0: The sanctions waiver had allowed the Islamic Republic to produce, sell and deliver oil. It isn't clear whether this resumption of hostilities will upend the peace process, although a US official insisted that American negotiators would continue to work in good faith towards a final deal with Iran.
1: The French hard-right leader Marine Le Pen says she's still running for president next year despite losing her appeal against a conviction for misuse of European Parliament funds. The judgments in Paris effectively lifted a previous bar on her standing for public office. But if France's highest court rules against her, she'll be immediately required to wear an electronic tag, which will make campaigning difficult. From Paris, here's Katia Adler.
2: Marine Le Pen has taken everyone by surprise, refusing to accept the judgment of the Paris Court of Appeal. Becoming French president has been a long-term dream of hers. This is her fourth attempt, and she's never been so far ahead of political opponents in the opinion polls. In defiant tones on French TV, echoing her traditional discourse of her party standing against the French establishment, she declared her candidacy, announced she'd be challenging her guilty verdict in France's highest court, and insisted the French people would decide who was right and who was wrong.
1: The Ukrainian capital has come under renewed Russian missile attack. A series of explosions were heard in Kyiv early on Wednesday morning. The mayor, Vitaly Klitschko, said the strikes had triggered fires in two districts. The defending champions, Argentina, staged a stunning late comeback to beat Egypt 3-2 to qualify for the quarterfinals of the Football World Cup, where they will face Switzerland. Patrick Geary has the details.
3: With 11 minutes of normal time remaining, reigning champions Argentina were 2-0 down to Egypt and going out of the World Cup. But Lionel Messi orchestrated a remarkable turnaround. He set up Cristian Romero to make it 2-1, then smashed in the equaliser before Enzo Fernandez's header won it in stoppage time. The Egyptians were devastated, and their coach Hossam Hassan said there was no justice in the World Cup after his side saw an earlier goal disallowed, then had several penalty appeals turned down. Argentina will play Switzerland next after they knocked out Colombia on penalties in Vancouver.
1: World news from the BBC. The European Court of Human Rights has ruled that Lithuania violated the rights of a Saudi Arabian man 2 decades ago by holding him in an alleged secret CIA prison on its territory. Abdul al-Rahim Hussein al-Nashiri told the court in Strasbourg that the CIA secretly flew him to Lithuania and held him there for 5 months. He said he was then transferred onward to Afghanistan despite the risk of an unfamiliar military trial and a possible death sentence. The leader of Britain's populist right-wing party, Reform UK, is forcing a by-election in his constituency after weeks of heightened scrutiny over his finances. Nigel Farage is facing a parliamentary investigation over large sums of money he'd received before becoming an MP but didn't declare. He said he would stand in the election. The aviation authorities in Pakistan have launched a search and rescue operation to locate a cargo aircraft with 5 crew members on board that's gone missing in the Arabian Sea. The Pakistan-registered Boeing 737 operated by K2 Airways reported a malfunction in its navigation system while en route from the UAE Emirate of Sharjah to Karachi. Local air traffic control tried to guide the aircraft, but radar systems show it descended rapidly and communication was lost. An assigned first edition of a Virginia Woolf book found in a charity shop in Western England has sold at auction for more than $30,000. The copy of The Waves, published in 1931, was spotted by a volunteer sorting through donations at the Oxfam shop in Bristol. The shop's manager is Sula Dunprevet.
4: It's an absolutely unbelievable amount of money, especially to raise on one book. So much of the money raised from that book will go to helping people rebuild themselves in the wake of natural disaster and providing, like, on-the-ground support to the communities most devastated.
1: BBC News.
5: From PRX, this is the Moth Radio Hour. I'm your host, Jodie Powell. In this hour, stories of taking risks. A few months ago, I said yes to swimming lessons. I would have 2 weeks of lessons where I would actually blow bubbles, float, tread water, the whole nine yards. I was terrified. The thought of water engulfing my body was horrifying. Yes, I grew up on an island, and I love to be near the water, but in the water is quite a different thing. So I set out to my lessons, goggles and swim cap in hand, with a very trusted instructor. And after 2 weeks, I have discovered that I love being underwater, but I hate the bubbles. And the coordination escapes me. But the wagers have been set. I will keep at it. Though my inner voice never fails to say, "What are you doing?" I hear that, and then I jump in anyway. In this hour, stories of taking chances, going the extra mile, beating the odds, and making small moments visible or lifelong dreams come true. Our first storyteller, Andrew McGill, takes a chance in a taxicab. Live in Hawaii, where we partner with the Hawaii Theatre Center, here's Andrew.
6: Thank you. Hey, everybody. So growing up, the best way I could describe my mom was like LeBron James in his 2006 season in the Cavaliers. Literally the MVP for my brother, my sister, myself. She did everything. Whereas my dad was like the rest of the Cavaliers team that year. Wasn't really around, wasn't really present. And just like LeBron left the Cavs, my mom left my dad, but she took the kids with her. So I never really had my dad growing up in the house, and he was always this like mysterious enigma to me, this mysterious figure. And I remember asking my sister, what was one memory she has of our dad in the house? And she said he told her not to get involved in credit cards. She was 12, y'all. She was 12. But she said she has impeccable credit now, so I don't know, something might have stuck. And my dad was this mysterious guy, but I really only knew two things about him. One was that he was a New York City taxi driver, and he drove a yellow taxi cab. And two was that anytime he would show up, he would always have a gift. Now, my brother and sister were a little older, so they didn't really mess around with him too much. So that meant I automatically got the gift. And the visits would always be the same. He'd call the house, say, "I'm on my way." And then we'd hear him honking his horn from the fourth floor of our apartment. I would run downstairs, go into the front seat of his taxi. It always smelled like, you know, whatever food he was eating in his cologne. And he would give me the gift. And the gifts were always different. Sometimes it'd be shoes that didn't really fit too well. Sometimes he gave me a fedora. I love fedoras. Another time he gave me a Star of David necklace. I don't practice, but it was cool. It was cool. But the best gift he gave me was a PS2 with this game Batman Vengeance. And I was, from that day, I was like, yo, my dad can do no wrong. In our house, he had a lot of names. My brother and sister said he was crazy. My mom said he was a deadbeat, but I was like, no, he's the dude that gave me the PS2. That's my guy. That's my dude. And I would defend him at home, but I would also defend him at school when kids are talking crap. And kids would be like, yo, my dad is faster than your dad. And I'm like, not on the streets of Brooklyn, he's not. My dad be moving through those streets in this car, man. He knows how to make that left turn. And he's like, yo, my dad will beat up your dad. And I'm like, yeah, but my dad knows where the nearest hospital is, so he'll get medical attention faster than your dad. And then my friend said this one thing that really got me. He's like, at least my dad is around. I've never seen your dad. He's not at the PTA meetings. He don't pick you up. Where is he? And I went home that day and I felt weird and I called my dad up and I was like, hey, what do you have? You got anything for me? And he's like, yeah, I got something. And he pulls up and he comes, he would hear the honking. I go down, sit in the front. And I wanna ask him, I wanna say, hey man, where have you been? Like, why aren't you there to pick me up for PTA meetings? Like, where are you? But I didn't say any of that. And he says, hey, I got this for you. And he hands me this gift. And he says, you good? And I say, yeah, I'm good. And I walk out the car. And I like to examine the gifts to see if they're cool. And I look at this, and it's this brown wallet. And I'm looking at it, and I open it up, and there's someone else's money, ID, credit card. And I look back at the car, and I wave him down. He lowers the window. I was like, hey, I think this is someone else's wallet. And he's like, nah, that's for you. That's yours. And I was like, okay, cool. And he drives off, and I'm making my way back upstairs, and I'm like, has my dad been giving me things that people have left in the back of his cab as gifts? And I get back in the house and I get to my room and I start looking at all the things that he's given me. And I was like, and he's made me an accessory to all of his crimes? I was like, I'm gonna go to jail. Look at all this stuff. And I was like, oh man, what am I gonna do? I can't go to prison now. I'm too young. So I do what I always do when I get overwhelmed. I just took a nap. And as I'm taking a nap, I have this dream where I'm sitting at the front of the, I'm at the front of this line, I'm about to pay for something, and I pull out the wallet, and someone behind me is like, yo, that's my wallet! And we have a scuffle over the wallet, and I wake up, and I'm like, I gotta get rid of all this stuff. So I take all the contents in the wallet, I put it in an envelope, and I was like, I'm just gonna mail this away. I take the shoes, the fedora, all the random things that he gave me. And I wish I could tell y'all that I threw away that PS2, but I didn't. I did feel bad every time I turned it on. I did feel bad every time I played Batman. It was tough. It was tough for me. And I didn't talk to my dad for a long time. And I was going on a trip. I was planning to go on this trip. And it was one of those trips where we have everything planned. You know where you're going. You have like the itinerary of like, oh, I'm going to eat here. I'm going to do this. But something fell through with my ride going to the airport. And I was telling my mom this. And she's like, yo, just call your dad. And I was like, nah, I'm good. I'll figure it out. And before I could know, she has him on the phone. And then a couple minutes later, I hear the honking. And I'm like, I guess I'm gonna take this ride. And I go downstairs. But instead of sitting in the front of the taxi, I sit in the back. And the back was different than the front. It didn't smell like his food. It didn't smell like his cologne. It smelled like a night out, like drinking and like smoking cigarettes. And we take off. And he's listening to his music. And it's silent. I feel like it's silent, and I'm like, I gotta say something. I gotta break this tension. I don't know if it was curiosity or fear, but I was like, hey man, did you always wanna be a taxi driver? And I thought he would just ignore the question and keep listening to his music. But to my surprise, he like lowers the music, and he's like, no, I didn't wanna be a taxi driver. I wanted to be a musician. And I was like, word? What music do you like? And he turns up the music a little more, and it's like this Haitian compa music, and it's these beautiful drums and these guitars. And I was like, were you good? And he's like, no, I was terrible. I was like, were? He's like, yeah, I wanted, and he proceeds to tell me this story about how his dad was a chicken farmer, and he didn't want to be a chicken farmer. So once him and my mom got married, he moved to Berlin, pursued music. He failed at that. And he was like, oh, I'm just gonna become a tailor. And then when they came to the States, because they were looking for new opportunities, he couldn't find a job as a tailor. So he started working as a taxi driver. And he's been doing that ever since for about 35 years. And he turned back the music up. And for the first time, I could actually like see my father. And I didn't see him as a, you know, my dad. I didn't see him as the son of a chicken farmer. I didn't see him as a failed musician, but I saw him as a person. And I started to think about those gifts that he gave me, or the things that he gave me from the back of the cab. And I was like, he could have just kept all those things, but he gave them to me. And I realized that maybe it was his way of saying, hey, I don't have a lot, but this is what I have for you. I thought maybe it was his way of saying, hey, I'm sorry that I wasn't around. And maybe it was his way of saying, hey, I love you. So we pull up to the airport and I take my stuff out and I'm walking into the terminal, and then I hear him honk his horn. He pulls down his window. He's like, hey, you want these headphones? And I take them. Thank you.
7: Andrew McGill is an educator, stand-up comedian, and storyteller who lives in Brooklyn but loves to travel, and especially loved being in Hawaii to tell the story you just heard. Andrew says that wasn't the last time his father offered him a gift. Recent ones included a fedora, church shoes, and a baseball glove. Andrew is urging everyone to take a last look before leaving your taxi. Do you have a story to tell us? You can pitch us your story by recording it right on our site, themoth.org.
8: It was Sunday, July 13th, 1969. And as my parents were driving us back to our home in Montreal, we were talking about the upcoming launch of Apollo 11 on Wednesday. Everyone was talking about it. It was the biggest news of the year, and I had been captivated by this race to the moon since I was about 7. The next morning, my mom woke me up and said, if you really want to go, Dad and I will pay for your airplane ticket. But one proviso, I had to find someone to go with me. I called my two best friends, and when I explained what my plan was, they both spoke to their mothers and quickly came back on the phone with, my mom says, no way. I guess I shouldn't have been surprised. I had just turned 14, looked about 10. My parents miraculously said I could do the trip solo. That type of permission day would probably get them landed in jail, but I guess it was a different time back then. Anyway, my plan was to hitchhike the 50 or so miles from Orlando to Titusville, sleep on the beach. The news reports were talking about a million people lined up for miles, so I certainly wouldn't lack for company. Watch the launch, hitchhike back to Orlando and fly home. When I was changing planes in JFK and carrying a sign saying, to the moon, Cape Kennedy or bust, a man came over to chat with me. His name was Arthur C. Johnson. He lived in Titusville, and he worked for one of the contractors in the Apollo program. That chance meeting resulted in my being invited into his home in Titusville to stay with his family for 4 days, a front-page story in the local newspaper about my trip, and a thrilling, unforgettable view of the beginning of one humankind's greatest adventures. The only time in my life I actually saw history in the making, a memory that hasn't dimmed for almost 50 years.
7: Remember, you can pitch us at 877-799-MOTH or online at themoth.org, where you can also share these stories or others from the Moth Archive. 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
7: 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I'm Jody Powell. Our next story about taking risks in life was told by Dr. Estella Jones. She told this in Troy, New York, at the Troy Savings Bank Music Hall. Here's Estella.
13: Thank you. I was born into a world of poverty where my parents weren't even allowed to vote. My mother scrubbed floors on her hands and knees just so I could learn to play the piano. And my dad served as an aide to a one-star general, which meant that he kept his shoes polished for the general. For ever since I could remember, and my mom says from 4 years old, all I ever talked about was wanting to be an animal doctor. No one told me I couldn't do it, but my neighborhood said something different. See, I was in a public school in Columbus, Ohio, that was built for 700 students, but it housed 1,600 students. And at 12, I have to admit, I was going down the wrong path. I had a teacher by the name of Dr. Charles Tennant, and he noticed it. And he really pulled me off of the wrong road. He said, you can do better. And remember, nothing is impossible unless you succumb to it. So I remembered that. And by age 14, I had turned everything around. And I won a scholarship to a school right here in Troy, New York, called Emma Willard. Thank you. So Emma Willard was great fun. I graduated, you know, leaving home at 14, a lot of responsibility, you grow up fast. But I still had to figure out a way to work my way through undergrad. And I had a lot of jobs. And I can't name them all, but to name a few, bartender, sky cap. And when I was working as a slaughter inspector, I met Dr. John Malone, who was collecting tissues at the slaughterhouse. And he said, Estella, you really need to apply to vet school in Louisiana. That's where I was working. He said, you can go to vet school. I don't see you doing this as a career. So, you know, a little fear took over because I knew the odds of getting in vet school were 10 to 1 at that time. But I applied, and I got in. And in vet school, we were doing so many amazing things at LSU because they have a wonderful exotic animal medicine department. And it was at that time I said, I am going to be a primate veterinarian after I graduate. I'm going to specialize in primate medicine. Then we got an invitation to go to the Baton Rouge Zoo to do a polar bear root canal. So I don't know how many of you have ever done a polar bear root canal. So the zoo vet comes out, and he scares the life out of us. He goes, look, the drugs we use here, you students aren't even allowed near them because one little finger prick and you're dead. Polar bear will see you as a snack, so don't let him wake up. You know, we got these kind of instructions. And then I thought, oh boy, where's my career going? And the primates, they looked a little sad. They were in cages. And I said, wow, I wonder what it would be to work with them in their environment, not in the zoo environment. So at that moment, I said, you know what? I'm going to go study primate medicine in Africa, in their environment. Okay, crazy, right? Here I am, a student with no money. I have a little girl. I started vet school when she was 14 months old, and I was married, and I had a difficult marriage. So my ex-husband, at the time now ex, followed me around with a gun in his car and was leaving threatening death threats on my car windows. So my daughter's safety was my very first priority. How am I going to get her safe if I can make this trip? I wrote to this place called Institute for Primate Research. They wrote me back and said, if you can get here, sure you can do your preceptorship here. So I called my family in Ohio. They said, sure, we'll take your daughter. She's 3 by then. And we'll watch after her while you're in Africa. So how I got there, I used all my SkyCat miles to fly to Africa and back. So I'm on this plane. Of course, the flight is very long. I'm sitting next to this reporter the whole time we're chattering. And she was so cool. But when that plane landed, she exclaimed, oh my God, I can't believe we're in Africa. And I said, oh my goodness, this is really surreal. So I get to IPR. It's very beautiful. They take me to my hut that I'm going to live in while I'm there. And it had running water and a thatch roof. So that night I go to bed, and I'm still excited under my mosquito net. And I hear these loud thunks on my roof, just jumps and pounding all night long. So I really couldn't sleep. And I'm like, what is that? I'm not going to go outside and look, right? So the next morning, a few employees came to pick me up to walk me to work and down this dirt road. And they said, look, that's just the wild primates. And, you know, they're having fun and they're looking for food. You know, we hear that all the time. I said, okay. Then I saw this fence along where we were walking, and it had holes in it. And I said, what's that? And they said, that's just the national park next door. And occasionally, you know, an animal strays over here. Usually it's old lions, and they're looking for slow prey. I said, okay. And then they said, oh, yeah, that's why we walk to work together. And we advise you when you walk to work, don't walk to work with people who are faster than you. And they weren't kidding. So So IPR really educated me, showed me a good time. I work with conservationists. I worked in tropical medicine. They let me rotate through the whole facility, pathologists, and they were doing some really cool research. Then I remembered I had this note from the curator at

0: You can come here and visit my conservatory as long as you find a way here. So I found a way there. I jumped on that public bus and I was off, you know, in my little trench coat looking weird. But when I got to the conservatory, Mr. Hunt showed me the best of the world. I was given a guest house, this time with a picture window so wide, and you could see all the animals in the conservatory at 1,200 acres. It's beautiful. But I stood in that window and I had an epiphany. I said, wow, physicians are responsible for one species, male and female. All the rest of the burden falls on the veterinarian, and no two species are alike, and no two zebras are even alike. So we would go out in the evening in Mr. Hunt's Jeeps and look for sick animals, antelope, deer, gazelle, you know, anything that was injured and distressed, and we would treat it. Then one evening he said, "How have you ever been on safari, Estella?" I said, "No." He said, "I'm going to send you on your first safari." Wow, I was so excited. So he did that, even though I didn't really know what a safari was. And when I got on safari and saw the beauty, we were in a little Jeep when we went to the wilderness. Now I knew what it was like to be caged, and they were free in their environment. That did something for my heart. Even though it's dangerous, tour guides were excellent. They knew the land, they were local. And then, you know, they educated me about the deadly species of snakes. I saw mother elephants with their young under their belly. That's where they stand over them to protect them from the sun. And I thought about my daughter that I had to protect. So the animal kingdom is a lot like our kingdom. But I also felt that they were free, and even though it's not always safe, they knew freedom. So when I came back from Africa, I had a sense of taking my freedom back, because I left afraid, and I was no longer afraid of that bully ex-husband. I passed the freedom for my daughter on to be whatever she wanted to be. So remember I told you my dad wants to shine the one-star general shoes? Well, he lived to see me become the first black female veterinary one-star admiral in the U.S. Public Health Service and assistant surgeon general. Yeah. So, you know, I found that teacher in seventh grade. I went back. I hadn't talked to him for 45 years, and I told him, thank you. If you have a teacher like that, find him and say thank you. And what I now have my dad's shoes, because I lost my dad last year to COVID, but he saw me pin on that star, and he was so proud. So I now am wearing the shoes that he once polished, and I'm going to pass these shoes on to those who once thought their dreams were impossible. Thank you.
1: That was Dr. Estella Jones. She is the first black female veterinarian in the U.S. Public Health Service to be promoted to the rank of Rear Admiral and the role of Assistant Surgeon General. As Deputy Director of the Office of Counterterrorism and Emerging Threats at the FDA, Jones works to combat global health crises. Estella's father sadly succumbed to COVID in 2021, so she says her work in the fight against disease is never done. Estella says it's important to remain humble. And if she sees a little further, it is because she's standing on the shoulders of giants. Estella is still in touch with her teacher from junior high, and she uses every opportunity she gets to remind everyone to pick up the phone, right

0: a note to someone who helped you to find the right path. Our next story is from Francesca Hayes, who told us at the Bronx Museum of Arts in New York City, where WNYC is a media partner of the MOF. Here's Francesca.
1: It was my deepest, darkest secret, and it was one that got more and more shameful with every passing year. I was 22, and I didn't know how to ride a bicycle. And nobody knew this about me because I kept it secret. I didn't want anyone to find out my shameful secret. And I avoided bikes at all costs, so no one really did. And I didn't think about it very often, but that spring, I was in college, and I would walk to campus, and I would see classmates whizzing past me on their bikes. And I was jealous that they were getting there so quickly. And I thought to myself, maybe I could learn, ha ha ha. And then I thought, well, maybe I could learn. Maybe it's possible. And then it became kind of like an obsession that I wanted to learn how to ride a bicycle. But it was a quiet obsession because I couldn't tell anyone because they couldn't know in the first place that I didn't know. So I started this process that I coined observation, simulation, and visualization. So I would observe people on bikes to figure out like the mechanics and how it worked. And I would simulate riding a bike on a stationary bike in the college campus gym. And I had read in Cosmopolitan magazine, very credible source, that if you visualize yourself doing something, you're like 10 times more likely to do it. So every night I fell asleep imagining myself on a bike, just flying into campus, riding straight into the classroom. And I did this for a while, and I thought to myself, well, I'm the only adult I know who doesn't know how to ride a bike, but there have to be other people out there. And that's like what the internet is for, is to find other weird people like yourself. And so I went online, and lo and behold, there was a forum of adult bike learners, and I learned a lot from them. The first thing I learned is they had like great reasons for not knowing. They were from like war-torn countries where they didn't have bicycles in their childhood, or they had been a part of very conservative religions where girls couldn't ride bikes, and now they wanted to learn. I had no good reason, and I just felt more ashamed, but I got good tips from them, like to use a little bit of a hill, and that gravity would help balance the bike, and to use a bike that was a little bit too small for you. And I realized I really had to get on a bike. So I needed to tell someone because I had to get a bike. So I selected my friend Carol because I think any young person named Carol is a trustworthy person. And she is. And she's also that friend that just takes care of things. Like she just can handle it. And so kind of in one breath, I confessed to her that I didn't know how to ride a bike and I wanted to learn. I told her about the online people and what they said. And she said, okay, I'll come by tomorrow. And I didn't really know what that meant, but she showed up the next day, just like a Carol would. And with her, she had a big, huge, purple, enormous helmet and the littlest turquoise bike I've ever seen. It was a mongoose, and it had the words Little Thunder splashed across the top tube. And I knew that this was my chance. I looked at Little Thunder, and I thought, okay, we're doing this. So the next night that was warm and dry, I took out Little Thunder and the purple helmet because I promised Carol and, you know, you keep a promise to someone named Carol. And I went to the slope because the online people said so. And I put one foot on the pedal on Little Thunder and I cruised down and I balanced and it was actually really easy. And I was kind of surprised. So I did that a few more times. And then I put both feet on the pedals and I was still balancing and I was shocked. And so then I thought, well, the next time I do this, I'm just going to pedal and see what happens. And to my surprise, when you pedal on a bike, it just balances all by itself and you don't have to do anything. And you're riding a bike if you're pedaling the bike. So all of a sudden, I was riding a bike and I was like, oh my God, I'm riding a bike. And I was laughing and I was kind of crying. And I said out loud to myself, I'm riding a bike. And it's also 3 o'clock in the morning because I am 5'9", 150 pounds, 22 years old. I cannot have people see me with the purple helmet on the tiny turquoise bike. I can't let anyone see this process. So I finally got it. There's no one out there. I feel at 22 the way a five-year-old looks when they're learning how to ride a bike. I felt so free. I thought there was something like stuck in my helmet. And then I realized it was the sound of wind passing my face. I'd never heard that before. It was so exciting. But I was kind of wild out there because I'd never done this before. So my steering was like all over the place and I didn't know how to stop because Carol, bless her heart, didn't tell me those levers were brakes. So when I wanted to stop, when I was getting close to the bigger street, I would just skid with my sneakers, and that wouldn't really do it. So I would just like hurl myself off the bike and just bail completely. And I'm sure I was getting hurt, but I didn't care. My adrenaline was like, pain was no match for my adrenaline. I was on cloud nine. And it was fine that I was so wild out there on that path, just kind of careening around, because it was so late and there was no one else out. Except for then there was someone else out. And there was a guy on his bike coming towards me, and he was like helmet free and looking really in control. And I'm like on Little Thunder with the purple helmet. And he's coming towards me, and I realize I don't know how to steer at all. So I'm just kind of praying that I don't crash into him. And we pass each other and we don't crash, thank God. But under his breath, he says to me, "You know, if you're that drunk, you shouldn't be riding a bike." And I realized in that moment, that hipster bike police guy was my first witness, and he said I was riding a bike and I was doing it. And I burst into tears, happy tears, because this asshole had told me I was riding a bike, so that meant I really was. And I realized that with the help of online strangers and a friend named Carol and Lil Thunder, I found my balance, and I've never stopped riding since.
0: Francesca Hayes said her experience set her on a new path to become a teacher. She went on to work for Bike New York and taught over 1,000 adults in the city how to ride a bicycle. Francesca currently works in educational equity and lives in her hometown of Seattle, Washington. She rides a Steel Celestial Blue Pista 7 Bianchi 9 bicycle for the last 12 years and hopes to never replace it. In a moment, we are off to the racetrack. That's when the Moth Radio Hour continues. 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
0: You're listening to the Moth Radio Hour from PRX. I'm Jody Powell. Our final story about risk is told by Michael Corso, another storyteller from the event in Troy, New York, at the Troy Savings Bank Music Hall. Here's Michael.
5: When I was a little kid, I was a really active child. I used to run and jump and climb everything and anything. But when I sat down to watch television, my parents recognized that I had a hard time seeing the screen. And over time, I was inching closer and closer and closer in order to see the TV. Of course, they took me to the eye doctor, and then I had to go to some specialists. And then, ultimately, I was diagnosed with an incurable eye disease called retinoschisis, which means the splitting of the retina. Unfortunately, on my 12th birthday, I woke up totally blind. It caused a lot of stress in my family and in my household, some directed at me, but I was worried as a 12-year-old, am I going to be able to play with my friends? That's all I cared about. A little while after my going blind, my friends and I were hanging down the street as usual, and they said, "Hey, why don't we play Evel Knievel?" Any of you remember Evel Knievel? He was the crazy lunatic that would drive a car 150 miles an hour and jump on a ramp and go over 25 cars and break 100 bones in his body. But we wanted to do that. So my friends were setting up the ramps and we were going to jump garbage cans. I went down to my house and pulled out my bicycle, which I hadn't ridden in a while. And I come back to the area where we're playing and one of my friends says, "Are you crazy? What are you going to do?" And I said, "Oh, man, I'm going to try this. I'm sorry. Everybody thought I was nuts. I just forgot to think the same way as my friends." So I get my bike set. It's my turn. I race as hard as I can. Frankie says, "Now." I lift up the handlebars. I jump over the garbage cans. I land on the down ramp with my front wheel, but not quite with my back wheel. And I blew the whole ramp out. Face down, I go onto the concrete. My friends come running over to see if I'm okay. They turn me over, and I'm hysterically laughing. "How much fun was that?" I said. Well, I lived. A couple years later, I got to have some more fun. When I was about 15 or 16, I went out to Long Island to see my cousins. They were motorheads, and what they did was raced their muscle cars at National Speedway, and they invited me to come and hang in with them in the pit. And I was in total excitement because I love cars, and I love their cars. One of my cousins had a 69 Roadrunner with a 383 engine. My other cousin had a 67 Chevelle SS with a 427. One cousin that I didn't like too much had a Plymouth Gold Duster with a 340 engine. And my least favorite had the best car, a Oldsmobile 442 fire engine red convertible. And I got to hang out in the pit with them, and I got to smell the gas and smell the rubber burning and be part of the chaos and the excitement and the fun. But the one thing that I always did in that pit, wonder, and think, "Oh my God, all I really want to do is race one of those cars." Well, of course, that's not possible. So my dreams stayed somewhere tucked inside, and I went on. When I was 18, I moved on to go to college. I moved from a small town called Brooklyn to the metropolis of Albany. While I was in college, I still wanted to keep my adventures and my activities. So I learned how to downhill ski. I then learned how to tandem rally bicycle race. And then, yes, folks, I learned how to play golf. Now, you wonder, how does a blind guy hit a little ball into a little hole 400 yards away? I wondered the same thing. And I found out, it ain't easy to do. But what kept me going was all my sighted friends couldn't do it either. And then I was 40 years old in the middle of my career, and out of the blue, the phone rings, and it's my friend Marty, and he's all hyperventilating. And he said, "Hey, do you have a radio in the office?" I said, "Yes." He said, "Turn it on." I'm like, "Why? I'm working." He's like, "Oh no, forget it. You gotta turn on the radio." He said, "I'm driving into work and I'm listening to Pix 106 and Bob Wolf is having a fundraiser called the IROC 500, EYE 500. Oh, what a cool name. But what are they gonna do?" He said, "It's going to be a stock car race for 14 blind drivers." I'm like, "How the hell are they going to do that?" And he said, call them. They're on number 11. They only have room for 3 more people. I hang up the phone. I start going back to my computer. I can't think about it. I'm like, are they kidding? That is friggin' nuts. It's gonna be a demolition derby. I pause, and I can't wait. I just grab the phone. I dial 476-WPYX, and the guy actually answered the phone. I never got a busy signal, which I never had happened before. And I said, hi, my name is Michael, and I'm blind. He didn't even say anything. He just shot me into the studio live. And I'm talking to Bob Wolf, John, and Ellen live. And they're interviewing me about being a driver in this race. And I'm like answering the questions. And next thing I know, Bob Wolf says, okay, you're in. Hang on, we're gonna get your contact information and we'll see you at race day. I hang up the phone, I scratch my head, and I say, what the hell did I just do? It's race day. And all the drivers and their support teams, along with the officials from the track, are in the infield, and we're getting huddled up for a little quick meeting where the track officials are going to tell us the rules. First rule, it's a fundraiser. F-U-N, raiser. You don't get hurt, you don't do anything crazy, we're just going to have fun. So, every one of you blind drivers are going to be paired up with a professional stock car driver. And I wondered, can they see? We met and we learned that the place was gonna be packed. They usually get 100 people at the raceway at Fonda Speedway. And they're all motorheads or mechanics and drivers. No one else goes. This day, for the IROC 500, they had 6,000 spectators. We're all excited and nervous, and we go to our cars. Everybody picked a number so you would get your car assignment. My car assignment was 12. I was so bummed because that meant I was in the back row. In the front, it was 1, 2, and 3, and in the back, it was 12, 13, and 14. I want to win this damn thing, and there's no chance sitting in the back. It's just not going to work. So we're in the car. We hear the announcement, start your engines. Everybody turns the key. I hear the engines going. And the gun goes off, and the race is on. The race is on, but we're not moving. And I say, Jake, what's going on? How come we're not moving? He says, well, it's a bit of a cluster. Everybody's in front of you trying to figure out what to do. There's left turns and right turns and spins going on. Just wait, you'll get your turn. Oh my God. I said, I don't believe this. I'm sitting stuck behind a bunch of blind people that don't know how to drive. Then I hear engines behind me. And if you know about stock cars at all, one of the features is they don't have any glass, which keeps it safer. Glass is the thing that could really hurt. There's no windshield, there's no rear windshield, there's no side windows, and there's no headlights. Not that I would need them if I had them. But I hear engines behind me, and I said, Jake, what's those engines? What is that? And he looks behind and he says, oh, that's cars 1, 2, and 3. They made the first lap. Jake, we didn't even move yet. I was so bummed. It's a 4-lap race. And I'm down 1 lap. It's my turn to go. He says, okay, you can start going. I step on the gas, and the gas pedal doesn't move much. And we're crawling. And I said, Jake, what's going on with this gas pedal? I'm trying to move, and it's not going. And he says, every car has a governor underneath the gas pedal. It's a block of wood, so you stay at a reasonable hour. Remember, fundraiser? I said, bull. Something else. I took my foot, I kicked underneath the block, and I knocked it out. I put the car in neutral, I rev it up. Jake says, you're sick. I said, no, I just want to win. I've got the whole car now, and I'm so excited. I said, Jake, just tell me where to go. Tell me exactly the directions. I will pay attention. He's like, oh, my God, this is not the rules. I said, what rules? No one told me I couldn't kick the block out from under the gas pedal. They didn't even tell us we had that. He says, okay, go left. Go left, go a little right, go a little left. Oh my God, he goes, you're responding beautifully. I said, of course I am. What do you think I want to do, kill myself? But guess what? He was definitely pooping his pants. But I was going to be smart and listen to him and do my best. So I tell him, where do we go? Where do we go? Come on, I want to win. He says, go left, go left. Go right, straighten it out, straighten it out. You're on a clear path. Go. He says, go, go, go. You're doing great. Go, go, go. I'm flying past a bunch of cars. He says, Michael, go into the right. Now straighten it out. Okay, you're in the middle of the track, and you just passed a load of cars. And I'm like, sight. And we're going, and we're going, and we're going. And I feel the wind blowing through my hair. Yes, folks, I had hair then. And I feel the dust blowing up off the track, hitting me in the face and being sticky. But I'm so excited because I'm moving what I think is about 40 miles an hour, not 15. So he says, you're doing great. You're really doing great. He says, you're holding the road in. You're doing the nice bend to the left. The track, of course, bends to the left. It's a counterclockwise track, and it bends in to the left. And I'm just following the contour of the track. So I said, where are the other cars? He says, cars 1, 2, and 3 are in front of you. They're about 200 yards up, and they're making the turn on the last lap. And I'm like, okay, let's get them. So I start stepping on the gas, and I'm going, and I'm going. And he says, okay, you're good. They're on the right side, so stay right there, stay right there. Go a little bit left, a little bit left. Okay, now go, gun it, gun it, gun it. I fly past these cars, and he's like, you're doing great. He says, hold on, slow down. He goes, you're going 100 miles an hour. I said, nah. I grabbed my head, and he goes, will you please hold the wheel? Oh, shit. I grabbed the wheel. I'm like trying to be cool. I'm a nervous wreck. Everything's going crazy. My heart's going 200 miles an hour. The car's only going 100. Finally, he says, okay, you're coming up to the checkered flag. You're coming up to the flag. He says, stop, stop. You won, you won, you won. I am friggin' thrilled to my core. I jam on the brakes, I get out of the car, I stand there listening to the crowd roaring. And then I hear, out of the blue, a car drive right by me. And I said, Jake, what was that? And he said, get back in the car. That was the winner. I didn't think you were going to stop so short, and you stopped 50 feet short of the flag. I complied. I put it in drive. I went forward the 50 feet, not a foot further, pulled the car over, shut the engine, put my hand on my head on the steering wheel, and I was so bummed that I lost this race. I shouldn't have lost it. But only a second or two went by, and I realized that was so fun. That was so unbelievable. That was so sick. That was so dangerous. That was so stupid of these guys from PIX 106. But I felt the same way right now as I felt that day, because today is 20 years ago to the day of that race. And I actually was amazed because I actually realized I had a dream come true. I got to drive a race car. Woohoo!
0: That was Michael Corso. Sadly, Michael passed away a few months after telling this story. Michael excelled in many activities thought to be just for the sighted. Bowling, skiing, tandem bike riding, and as you heard, race car driving. Wherever he went, he was always building community. Michael told this story close to his hometown of Albany. After the show, he was full of joy. He said, Jody, Sorry I went long, but I could tell they wanted more, and I just had to give it. We do wish we had some more time with you, Michael. Thank you so much for sharing, inspiring, and moving us all to be a little more daring. To see a video of Michael on race day, or to find out about his scholarship fund, please visit themoth.org. This is all for this episode. We want to thank all of our storytellers. We hope you'll join us next time.
2: 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Co-producer, Vicki Merrick. Associate producer, Emily Couch. The rest of the Moth's leadership team includes Sarah Haberman, Sarah Austin-Jeunesse, Jennifer Hickson, Meg Bowles, Kate Tellers, Jennifer Birmingham, Marina Kluche, Leanne Gully, Suzanne Rust, Brandon Grant, Inga Gladowski, Sarah Jane Johnson, and Aldi Casa. Our pitch came from Peter Home Douglas of Dorval in Quebec, Canada. Moth stories are true as remembered and affirmed by the storytellers. Our theme music is by The Drift. 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
7: 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Wonderful places in Africa, India, Australia, and many more. So sit back, relax, grab your favorite beverage, and let's begin our journey together.

And that was the song Jim Bacon by Nahini Dumbia. Awesome drumming. And before that, we heard Taiko Samba by Taiko Drums. Amazing drums from Japan. Just powerful. And before that, we heard Word of Mouth by Ash Dargan. Just awesome didgeridoo and mouth harp and all kinds of wonderful sounds in that jam. Loved it. And to start our show, out of Hawaii, we heard the song Pele by Chris Berry, Tubby Love, and Ben Teeters. All right, my friends, let us journey on.

was Jara Folly by Singalo Kolebali. Awesome drumming. And before that, we heard the song Heaven by Talvin Singh and the amazing flute player from India, Rakesh Karasia. Just gorgeous. And before that, one of the funkiest, amazing jams ever, the song Chameleon by the one and only Herbie Hancock. And before that, we heard the song Uru Tehami by Rapa Nui Hinararu. That is music from the island Rapa Nui, or also commonly known as Easter Island. Loved it. All right, my friends, let us journey on.

That was the amazing and interesting song Bones by Mickey Hart, Giovanni Hidalgo, and Zakir Hussain, which I looked into this and they are actually playing on Bones. Some of those interesting, amazing, almost marimba type sounds are Bones. Amazing. And before that, we heard one of my favorites, Chase the Devil by Max Romeo. Yeah, man. Love it. And before that, a band from Australia, Midnight Oil, playing the song Bull Roarer.

Guys, girls, friends, this concludes our world music journey for now. We appreciate you. I appreciate you spending your time here with me. We'll journey again next week. This is your host, Brad Edwards of Terra Beats on WLRH.

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Thank you for spending part of your evening with us. It's 9 o'clock.

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0: We got like troops out this motherfucker, man. Like, real out this, you heard me. Yo, all for what? I'm T, right here on North and Kari. It's the roughest thing that you can think of right here. This the jungle. This is what we come up in. Like, you gotta be here.
1: My name is Priscilla. I live in this community.
2: What do you fear is the worst possible thing that could happen from here?
1: No conviction, no justice, no trial. And just sit back and wait, world. The best is yet to come. And that's scary and it frightens me. My mom lives in another city and state. And because I live right here in Ground Zero, I did tell her, me and my family, we might have to flee. If it comes to that, like, I'm actually kind of crying here. We might have to flee because of the fear in our community.
3: I've been watching the helicopters fly around for the last 3 or 4 days. I've been watching the police and the fire engines and all that coming up and down the street. And I haven't been down there because I don't want to be a part of none of that.
2: Will you tell me your name?
3: Sean Wiggins.
2: There's a lot of talk, this theory about this police rough ride, like that might have been, you know, Freddie Gray, and the way he died might have been because of the way that they were, like, driving the van crazy. Is that something you guys had heard of before?
3: Yeah.
2: Like, this police practice?
3: There's many police paddy wagons, and it's like they take the bumpiest road possible to get you to central booking or the district, wherever they're trying to get you. It's like they take the bumpiest streets possible. They have seat belts in the back of the vans. I've never been strapped in a seat belt. I'm actually, when I've been in the paddy wagon, I'm actually glad if it's 3 or 4 more people back in there so I won't slide as much. We kind of hold each other in place, you know, but it's very possible that that police ride was bumpy and he got the bumping around in there because he looked like to me he was already injured when he first got in the wagon. It looked like he was dragging his leg, you know, so that very well could have been it.
4: Hey, man, my name is Johnny Johnson, man. I'm right here on North and Fulton, man. It hurt because it's a community, man, and we destroying it. Don't get me wrong, but at the same time, it's just a reaction of the corruption that we deal with on a daily basis, man. And you put a man in a corner, man, you keep putting a man in a corner, and eventually, man, is going to want to react and get out of that corner, man. So this is just the reaction of the corruption, man. We dealing with it every day, man. Every day, man.
5: My name is Kelly Jones, North Avenue in Monroe. What my thing is I'm scared of is I have a 2-year-old. I don't want him to grow up and think it's okay the behavior that people was doing. I mean, Monday night, it was like a scary movie. Like, my 25 years of living, I never seen nothing like that, looting or anything, fires. I mean, from the CVS getting burnt down, from bars getting burnt down. I mean, it's been ridiculous. And now I gotta contemplate where I'm gonna get my son Pampers from because mostly all the places been looted.
6: They stole all my cigarette, the baby formula, and broke the, you see the ATM right there? They took the money from the ATM too. My name is Tina. My source name is Sosta Maki. My address is 2045 West North Avenue. I called the police. They cannot do nothing for me. Nobody will come. No police will come. Come to my small store because my store is small.
7: And then we saw that one police car and then drive down right there. We tried to stop him and then we need some help, but he not stop. That's not supposed to happen in America, you know?
2: Tell me where you guys are from.
7: I'm from China, but right now I feel that America very bad.
6: I don't know.
8: It's just heartbreaking because now that you did all you did, you don't tore up your neighborhood. Now what? Is Freddie back here? No, he's not. Doing all this disruptors in your neighborhood is not going to do anything but make all the stereotypes that they say about us in this neighborhood come true. Leonard Shaw, I'm at North and Pulaski at Cary Hardware. If these cops or the guilty people get off on this, it's telling the youth, the radical youth, that no matter what, they're not gonna get justice, or they can do what they wanna do because they're gonna get in trouble no matter what. And it's gonna be turmoil.
9: My first name is Lawrence. That's all I'm going to give to you. I was here in 1968 when the riots came through here from Martin Luther King. I was two blocks up then. I remember it explicitly when the big trucks rolled through and the army and all of those guys were coming through here. After chaos is taking its course, there's a calming, there's a settling, and hopefully we can learn from that.
5: Baltimore just got to get it together. East, west, south, north, everybody got to get it together at once. Come on. Come on, Baltimore. Wake up. Let's get it together.

0: 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This is the May program, and our topic tonight is the work ethic. I'm happy to have with me and my guest tonight, representing the younger generation, Trey Payne. He's with the Snelling Personnel Department, Personnel Services Department, and he's 26. He'll be representing the younger generation. In the middle generation is Robert Mantione. He's with the Department of Employment Security with the state of Arkansas. He's a division chief in the labor market and information area. Dr. Bert Mann with the College of Business here at UALR and Department of Management.
1: Right.
0: Okay, and our discussion tonight, as I mentioned, is in the work ethic. Every generation has to go through work. Tonight, we want to begin with the middle generation. A lot of times we kind of go around to the older generation first, but I thought in discussing the work ethic, I'd start with the middle generation. So I'd like to start with you, Robert Mantione, and ask you this basic question. What is the work ethic of your generation, and upon what is it based, and how do you compare it with the other generations?
1: Right. Well, good evening, Phil. First, let me say thank you very much for allowing me to participate in this panel discussion. Let me say that ethics on a whole, if you discuss it as a philosophy, I think can transcend some of the generations. My generation, which I represent, I believe is based on the codes of morality that society has given us. I do think that the code of ethics, if you will, is nothing more than a demonstration of the morality of this generation.
0: And when you compare your generation with the younger generation or the older generation, how do you feel like the middle generation fits in?
1: Well, I think, some of the ethics that might be pinpointed in tonight's discussion probably, like I said, transcends from younger to older generation. The ones I think you're getting at is possibly the ones I might view it differently. For example, with the older generation that came out from World War II, post-World War II, and Korean War, there was probably more of a team philosophy or ethic towards accomplishment, pulling all together to make sure things were done. In my generation, I believe that there is a sense of comparable teamwork. However, in my opinion, some of the younger generation has stemmed a little bit away from that, and there's a little bit more focus on ethics of individual needs.
0: Let's go ahead back to the younger generation then. Trey Payne, how do you analyze for your generation what the work ethic is?
2: My views differ and my feelings might differ a little or not coincide perfectly with the rest of my generation. Being that I wasn't a latchkey kid, I think our generation was dubbed starting the latchkey kid. A lot of single families there, and the kids were responsible for bringing that key to the school. My parents are still happily married. Also, another thing I thought that my views might differ a little were families at that time were stressing loyalty as far as their work, and a lot of, bad times happened, I guess, kind of during the 80s, where businesses had to downsize, and a lot of people had been working for these for 20 years, saw their parents being letting go as kind of a stab in the back, and didn't feel that loyalty that they should possess that to companies these days. So in my views, that's going to be a little different because I am also part of a family business. Also, the technology that we were brought up on, I think we're more along the lines of the video games. Computers came along a little bit later. I think the younger generation now is gotten a little bit more away from the video games, but the computers, the technology is really, there's 8-10-year-old kids out there that can do more with computers than a lot of 50-year-old people.
0: How do you, when you look over the group that fits into that younger generation, how do you feel like they are developing their work ethic? Where are they finding their ground for a work ethic? Are they finding it in places other than the home? Well, what I'm hearing you say is more of in the area of how to do things rather than the what's behind why you do something and how far you go with something in terms of. And maybe that's why in the younger generation it takes a while for that to come about. Let's move over to the older generation. Dr. Bert Madden here from UALR. Where does the older generation find its ground in the work ethic?
3: Well, Phil, I also want to thank you for inviting me to appear this evening. The older generation probably has a work ethic based primarily on intangible ethics in the sense of things like honesty, respect, for other people, consideration of other people, always striving to do one's best. The intangible aspects of ethics, kind of what we were brought up on. We were not brought up on any type of computers, hardware, things like internet, email was so far removed from what we were used to that we were much more, I think, personal in our relationships when we were younger, one-on-one type relationships, and this translates into a work ethic of personal confrontations, not on a not from a negative sense, but just one-on-one type confrontations with other individuals that we're used to, that we grew up with. And again, when I use the word confrontation, I don't mean that in a negative sense. I mean a one-on-one relationship that we were more used to, as opposed to interpersonal relationships that can exist now in the electronic age. So that's one of the main things that I think that are different between our generation and the younger generation. We have these more intangible type of ethics. As our first speaker said, they pretty well transcend all generations, things like honesty and sincerity and being good to other people. Every generation certainly likes, abides by that. And our generation has a somewhat difficult time of adapting to all the new technology, the new hardware that's coming out. Every few months it appears. In my position as a university professor, it's very challenging to keep up with all of the new technology, to try to make the courses very current, to keep up with all the applications and so forth.
0: Your generation applies its ethics, its work ethics, to that technology, though, I'm sure, in a way maybe different than the other generations. How, even though your generation is kind of in the muddle of trying to figure it all out, I'm sure that you have something that presses you into that. What would that be?
3: Well, we certainly apply the technology in my position as a university professor. The technology is applied in the classroom. We are not doing our job if we don't do that. We have to learn some basic skills and apply this in the classroom to our students. Otherwise, I feel that we're being unethical if that's not being done. Mm-hmm. So we do attend seminars, colloquiums. I have offices. My office is surrounded by two or three computer scientists with PhDs, and I immediately ask them when I have problems and questions about something on my computer that I can't understand, that I try to get them to help me. I do try to apply that in the classroom.
0: Mm-hmm. I want to remind everyone that you're listening to KUAR FM 89, and this is Yesterday, Today, and Tomorrow. We're talking about the work ethic today with my guest Trey Payne, Robert Mantioni, and Dr. Burt Madden here at UALR. And I want to kind of jump back into the middle generation here with you, Robert Mantioni, and ask you a question that may or may not fit exactly to your particular age, but I think it does to the middle generation, and that is the effect that things like society, like the Vietnam War, the hippie times in the middle generations, how did that have impact on the development of the work ethic for that middle group?
1: Well, Phil, I think, again, as both my learned colleagues have already stated, each part of this society has a different way of viewing it. I've heard some technology issues from both the left and right. When we're talking about society as a whole, the American society as it came out of the Vietnam War, as it came out of the freedom of expression era, I really do not think that the masses, if you will, the people who got up and went to work each and every day, were that much different from each other. There might have been more acceptance by the society for freedom of expression, but certainly we can say that there were certain rules and regulations that must have been in place to be conducted for proper professional behavior, which enwraps the ethical message. I don't necessarily think that the middle generation was pulled in any particular generation or any area different than upholding what the structure the organizations, the work organizations, allow for, which I do believe are the basic morals, the basic attendance that you must treat people fairly, and that there's a certain code of being, if you will, just and right.
0: Mm-hmm. Trey Payne, how does today's morality or today's social guidelines, how does that fit with your generation as it applies to work? I mean, are you guys following the same path of trying to, you know, do the right thing all the time, or are you kind of, is your generation faced with the perplexity of trying to pick up the difference between what you see on TV as maybe a way to be in less than a moral or ethical way?
2: I believe our generation is kind of has been dubbed as a slacker. I think a lot of the younger generations, when they come into the workplace, they have some different outlooks on things, so they're going to be considered a little different and maybe not to the norm. So they're going to be called, maybe this isn't how it's worked so far, so why are you trying to change it? I believe we're still very goal-oriented, multitaskers. There's a lot of entrepreneurs from our generation. We're a lot more independent, I think, in work, that we like to have projects that are anywhere from weeks to months to maybe even a little over a year long, and we like to get through those. We like progression and to see the end results.
0: And that seems to be a big difference between the younger generation and the middle generation. Is that pretty good? Is that how you see that?
1: Well, no, not at all, Phil.
0: You don't? Okay.
1: No, in fact, I think it's in concert. One thing that I would like to keep in mind here is that all younger generations, we were all at one younger generation, both the doctor and myself. And certain things that the younger generation is saying now was certainly said about our generation, too.
0: Mm-hmm. Such as?
1: Okay. Well, I mean, during the 60s, if you were able to express a certain amount of freedom, you were a nonconformist. Mm-hmm. You were anti-establishment. I would let the doctor describe his generation.
0: I was just going to ask him, well, what did they say about your generation when you were young, Dr. Madden?
3: Oh, yeah, I remember growing up in the 50s when Elvis Presley first came into vogue, and all the furor and the controversy that he generated in this country when he appeared on the Ed Sullivan Show, and they refused to show him his body below the waist because of fear it may corrupt the youth of America. And the older generation thought that the music that we were enjoying then was just terrible music. And they never really appreciated any of the rock and roll music. Now, of course, the music of that time has become pretty well known. And
0: tame, I think, is the word.
3: Compared to the music that's coming up now, and I can say about that music what they said about our music, it seems.
0: Let me take you back even farther into your parents' generation, Dr. Madden, with the and those that were coming through World War II, the effect that World War II would have had on the work ethic.
3: Well, as what Robert had said earlier about the middle generation, thought the older generation was more into working together to accomplish goals, doing a lot of teamwork. This came as a result, I think, of World War II. Because that was obviously a lot of teamwork that had to be done. Although I will tend to disagree with him on one issue, that the current generation is not involved in teamwork. I think that that's debatable. I know in the College of Business Administration, we teach a lot of courses where we require teamwork. That is a basic part of the course. So students coming up now, even though they have done a lot of individual work on their own, they still are expected to do teamwork as they go through our curriculum. So that's still an important part of ethics, is mm-hmm. to be able to work together with other people.
0: Robert Mantione, let me ask you another question. Does having a good work ethic for any generation, I guess, but I'm asking your generation in the middle, does that equal success? And if you have a bad work ethic, does that mean you're going to have failure?
1: Well, Phil, let me relay how I feel about that. If your work ethic was one that was questionable, if your ethic was one that was putting yourself before others at all odds, if you were one that did not follow the basic tenets of honesty or loyalty or integrity, I think sooner or later it's going to catch up with you. Whether we're talking about private entrepreneurship, sooner or later, the wrong customer is going to be screwing. If we're talking about working for somebody else, sooner or later, the bosses and or somebody in that company is going to recognize it. Certainly in government, in the last 20 years, there has been a certain amount of groundbreaking and ethical discussions. Even there, you can run, but you can't hide. Mm-hmm. Conversely, if a person is to follow a certain code, if you will, of ethics, and that being honest and that being forthright and being doing the right thing for the right reasons, I think that is a success story. I think that is a formula for great success, however one might determine that level of success.
0: Mm-hmm. Trey Payne, what do you think about that? Does having a good work ethic for your generation mean success?
2: I believe so. I mean, I think a good work ethic is defined over all generations. You know, there's you're going to have success, good work habits, punctuality, accountability, all the things that are basically required in that. I think there's going to be varieties, kind of things that each generation does a little bit differently that make it maybe something like an older generation might not say that's such a good work ethic to have. As far as maybe the hours you put in, if you can get the same amount accomplished in 50 hours as it takes someone 70 hours, does that make your work ethic any less striving? But I do believe, you know, that having a good work ethic is gonna drive you to success if you have all of the keys that produce a good work ethic. Mm-hmm.
0: Recently, I heard one of the programs on NPR here, they were discussing parents and how that they are doing the work for their kids, more or less, in schoolwork is what it was referring to. So I'd like to direct this question to you, Dr. Madden. Is parental involvement to the point where they're doing the work for their kids in school, as seems to be the case in a lot of ways, is that going to develop the same work ethic for that generation, that young generation, In the estimation of your generation? That's probably a leading question.
3: Bill, I don't know really if I can answer that well or not. What one problem that does exist currently in the university setting is the issue of plagiarism. There's so many sites on the internet which one can go to that will almost write any report. They can find any report on any topic already written. And this has been a problem in university courses that require papers written on certain topics. And I don't think the parents are helping the students do this in the university setting. Now, in the younger high school, junior high school setting, perhaps so. I don't know. I can't really speak.
0: Well,
3: let's
0: ask Robert Mantioni about that. In the younger middle generation, your generation still sees some kids in school. How do you?
1: I actually have children in schools right now, and so I face some of the problems that we're discussing. Phil, let me ask you this. It all comes down to the old adage, what came first, the chicken or the egg? Mm-hmm. For me, work ethics are established at home. They're established long before a child ever leaves that home for school and or for career orientation. Do I think that there might be a problem with parents doing some of the homework and doing some of the legwork for the kids? Absolutely. That doesn't necessarily mean that close parenting or parenting with their children and working through some schoolwork is a bad thing. Just the opposite. That's a good thing. Having parents do the work for the children leaves the children in absence of the lesson for which that particular work assignment was for. If, in fact, that was to be propagated and they get to a point where they go to work, they're going to be looking for people to take on the brunt of what they're doing for work, or possibly could. And if they do that, then most certainly the work ethic, where the rubber meets the road in industry or private enterprise, it's going to be a big problem.
0: Trey Payne, what do you think about that? You're pretty close to that age group there.
1: On the brunt of what they're doing for work, or possibly could. And if they do that, then most certainly the work ethic, where the rubber meets the road in industry or private enterprise, it's going to be a big problem.
0: Trey, Fred Payne, what do you think about that? You're pretty close to that age group there.
2: I've
0: seen that?
2: I had an example of that in college.

0: I personally, you know, with the way I was brought up, that was wrong. You learn how to do that on your own, even if it's not going to get you the A that you supposedly need to have. You go ahead and do that on your own, and you learn from there. I think it becomes a way to fall back. If you found something in your workplace that you don't know how to do, you're just going to go find someone else that does, have them do it, and then you're going to take the, you know, responsibility or, you know, get the accolades for it, even though you didn't do it and you never learned how to do that.
1: Mm-hmm. Before we run out of time, I want to ask one more question, and that has to do with the times we live in and the fact we hear so much about being overworked and having so much work. Does working too much affect one's work ethic? Let's go with Dr. Madden on that.
2: That's a good question, Phil. In my position as a professor here in the management department, I have quite a few students every semester who are full-time employed with families, children. They work a full 40 hours a week and attend school, taking anywhere from 1 to 4 classes per term, usually in the evening. On the surface, it would appear that they are very overworked. The hours that they have to put in to maintain their family, their job, and their classes. But amazingly, those are some of the better students. They rise to the occasion. They find time to do the work, and they put in a lot of hours, but something motivates them to do that. And so I don't subscribe to the theory that that there is such a thing as overwork that can lead to bad ethics. I think overwork, when you are doing it for a goal or an objective, one can usually find the time to do it.
1: Trey Payne, what do you think about that? Are you overworked?
0: I don't think so. I think that, you know, you work as hard as you want to achieve the success that you want, and I think that a lot of that depends on how much success you want to have, and you know, you're going to work as hard as it takes for you to get to that level that you want to be, or that

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1: You're listening to Song Exploder, where musicians take apart their songs and, piece by piece, tell the story of how they were made. My name is Tao Nguyen. Big Thief is a four-piece folk rock band from Brooklyn, New York. In May 2019, they released their third album, UFOF, to critical acclaim. Pitchfork named it Best New Music. In this episode, singer Adrienne Lanker and drummer James Krivchenya break down a song from that album called Cattails.

I'm Adrienne, and I play guitar and sing and write in Big Thief. When I first started writing Cat Tales, we were just outside of Seattle at this studio called Bear Creek, and we had a bunch of songs that we were planning on recording, but the space was really inspiring, and I found myself kind of writing in all the little pockets of time. And I had just gotten this 12-string guitar that I had bought when I was on a road trip by myself in New Mexico at this little pawn shop, and I brought it with me to the session. And one night after we'd finished recording, everyone was kind of going to bed. I stayed up late and just started playing this chord progression. That picking pattern is one of my favorites and is particularly fun to play that on the 12 string. I just played it over and over again and lyrics just started popping out. I was missing Minnesota where I grew up and I was thinking about my great grandma. She died.

Violet plays. I'm just picturing her eyes and picturing her playing like piano, playing guitar, playing bass. She picked up the electric bass in the last few years of her life in her 80s. So I was just thinking of childhood and the way that she kind of took care of us. We'd like paint with her, and she had a dune buggy, and we'd like ride horses. And when I think about her and this place in northern Minnesota, you know, it makes my heart feel like open and heavy and sad and happy all at the same time.

0: I stayed up pretty late because I was excited. I had this buzz from this song that was coming, so I just woke up early in the morning and finished all the words and just played it over and over again, maybe like 30 times or something.
1: I went to bed and there was no song, and I woke up and there was a song. I'm James, and I play the drums in Big Thief.
0: We had planned on recording another song that was on our list, and I was just like, maybe we should just play this one for a little bit. And I just like walked into the live room, and James was with me.
1: I was like eating breakfast, and Adrienne was showing me the song and probably played it for me like twice. She was like excited and like smiling and kind of like, you know, standing up and bouncing. It just implied, make the drums bounce like that. We didn't talk at all about the groove.
0: That's true. We didn't talk, like, once. There was no talk about form. But James and I had been going on a lot of runs together during this session. And at one point I was like, this is probably such good practice for interlocking our rhythms, because we're actually, like, breathing and running in time, like, at the same pace. So I feel like it's not just about the specific groove, like the pattern you're playing, as much as it was just like we're like walking in the same step.
1: And so we messed around like next to each other for a few minutes.
0: There's usually this magic that happens right in the beginning stages of forming a song. The first few times you actually play it all the way through and it feels good. And I was right on the cusp. I had just sort of played it enough to know all the words. James and I were just like hanging on, like felt like I could fall off the horse at any moment, like forget one of the words because they were so fresh or mess up the groove or something, but we never did. We just like held on. When we finished, it was noticeably just like, whoa, what just happened? And then before we knew it, Dom Monks, the engineer, he had sneakily been like setting up mics.
1: He was like rolling before we were even thinking about it.
0: Dom had captured it. It was just like, that felt amazing. Oh, wait, you got that? You recorded that? Oh, cool. So it was just like a one taker. What I keep thinking of it as is like this gust of wind blew through the studio that was just like this magic wind. And the band, when they first heard the take,
1: we knew right away. It was pretty unanimous, like, oh, this feels amazing.
0: It was kind of undeniable, like, oh, this is part of the record.

0: So James and I recorded vocals and guitar and drums, and then Max and Buck added their parts after.
1: For this song, Max tried some like normalish bass, you know, like boom boom kind of stuff, but it was just kind of like, oh, this doesn't make it feel any better. It like weighs it down. It doesn't bring like the lightness that we all were like already in love with.
0: So he started layering these drones with his bass.
1: Max has this pedal called the plus pedal, which is sort of just a sustain pedal for guitars or basses or any audio you put through it. And Andrew Sarlo, who was producing the album, he was guiding Max of like, you know, try some high stuff now, like do like a few takes of just really high stuff. Okay, now do one that's like super simple. Find like notes that are just beautiful. And then everyone kind of just sat down and just had a bit of a editing process where we just listened to a take and be like, that moment's really cool. And then we would just like save all the moments we really liked. Just looking for like an enhanced feeling of a good feeling that's already there. Max and Adrienne are performing those piano parts simultaneously on two different pianos in the studio. This was like a very quick idea, you know, just to like, oh, maybe this will work sort of thing, and maybe it won't, and so we're not going to like labor over it.
0: Also, I don't know how to play piano, so I was just kind of randomly putting my fingers on the keys. We were just like bringing more energy, like just bringing that uplifted spirit, because that's actually what we were feeling. It was a blast. We were laughing. It was ridiculous. We were standing up. Neither of us knew what notes we were really hitting. And it was just like a really fun. And so that energy translates into the recording. Buck, at one point in the session, he was staying in the treehouse at Bear Creek. There was a little studio up there with Pro Tools, and he kind of took to doing some of his parts there, isolated, and then bringing them back. He's got such a specific feeling, even just in those notes, you can feel the swing. So beautiful.
1: Yeah, and I think he's sort of like playing off your melody.
2: And you don't need to know why. You don't need to know why when you cry.
0: Everything that I write is autobiographical in a way, but there's also fiction. I'm not just trying to convey like my personal experience in northern Minnesota with my grandma. It's something deeper. So there's lots of memories and lots of montages of things that are real or that I'm like trying to describe. But there's elements of like also imagination and magic and keeping a thread of a story. Okay.

0: Hi, Caroline. She's hearing of somebody in her life who's very close to their time of passing and saying, I'll be there, like, I'm just gonna go.
1: I'll be there on a double.
0: You're there to sort of hold them into the next realm, hold them through that transition, reminding them of, like, the sweetness of this time, but also of the fluidity of everything. My own true feelings about an experience become more vivid and clear to me when they're described through a more fantastical lens. It's kind of like when you take a picture of a sunset with your iPhone and it's crisp and it's HD, but then you take a picture on like an old film camera and it's all like distorted, and but somehow that picture is more accurate to the feeling of that sunset. My great-grandma's house up in northern Minnesota, when we were there, it felt carefree. It was a really special time, and since then that house has been sold and that chapter is closed. But it's encapsulated in my memory in this beautiful way that I can return to.
2: And now, here's Cattails by Big Thief in its entirety.

0: Visit songexploder.net for more information about Big Thief. 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Song Exploder is made by creator Hrishikesh Hirway, producer Christian Kunz, and me, the guest host for the year. Carlos Lerma is our illustrator. He makes portraits for every episode, which you can see on the Song Exploder website. 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Song Exploder is a proud member of Radiotopia from PRX, a collective of fiercely independent podcasts. 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And you can find me at Tao Gets Day Down. My name is Tao Nguyen. Thanks for listening.
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2: I'm here with Chelsea.
3: I just started learning how to play the drums. I grew up just like playing sports and that type of stuff, but I've never ventured into trying a new instrument or anything. I don't have any background in music actually, but I've always liked listening to it. I go to a lot of concerts, and my boyfriend is in a band, and I just thought I would like to play an instrument, and he suggested that I try the drums. It is very hard work. It's a lot harder than I expected. I am taking lessons at a small local music shop. We'll see if maybe in the future I'll end up in a band like my boyfriend or with some other people. I think that might be fun. It definitely has been a good learning experience for me.

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I go to the water to swim. I don't think I ever regret putting my head underwater in a lake.

0: water. I can't stop thinking about how I move.
1: You know, I strive for those moments when you just sort of feel like you're gliding through the water.
2: I do the crawl at first, because that warms you up. And then I flip over on my back and do the back crawl. And then I do the breaststroke, and then I do the side stroke.
1: Swim back and forth between this rock and that rock.
0: When I'm in the water, I feel so good. In the water, I get to practice things that are impossible on land. I have to use so much strength. But I'm moving so slowly.
1: Under the water, it's very dark.
2: I feel things from under the water. And things that come and tickle your belly while you're swimming.
0: When I think about what's underneath me, if I can't feel it, I think those are times when I try to dive down and see what's there, see how far away it is.

0: Yeah, when I'm in the water, I find things and imagine things. When I'm floating, I try to get like my whole body at the surface so that I'm half underwater and half on top of the water.
1: I turn on my back and I look up and I feel an incredible sense of completeness.
2: Being able to lie on your back and look up at the sky, so to be kind of a part of it, to be like a little blip in the middle of this serene thing, is just like aesthetically beautiful, and I think that like that's what makes it feel so good.
1: I guess it's the vulnerability of being out there.
2: And a little speck of difference in this smooth surface.
0: When I'm floating, I look up at the sky and my heart feels more open. When I'm floating, sometimes I'm waiting for other people to get to me.

0: I wish I knew more about science so I could explain these sensations to myself, or explain them to you now.
1: It's always kind of pushing in on your body, so you're maybe more aware of your body.
0: The only way I could describe it is like having infinite fingers slide like through my hair and against my skin. Why does the water take this shape in streams and waves? How does that happen?

0: getting out of the water is always a little bit like saying goodbye. And I feel refreshed, but conflicted. Yeah, just always wonder if it was time to get out.
1: Body of Water was produced by Veronica Simmons and Katie Mackay at the Lakes of Halifax, Nova Scotia. To experience the full project, go to bodyofwater.ca and take a swim in your screen.
2: This is Bird Note. Rosalie Barrow Edge famously said, "The time to protect a species is while it is still common." She was one of the 20th century's most outspoken advocates for birds and the creator of the world's first refuge for raptors. In the U.S., birds of prey were once fair game for farmers and sport hunters who believed that raptors were a threat to livestock. In 1929, Pennsylvania was one of several states that offered a cash reward for every goshawk killed. That drew bounty hunters to the Appalachian Mountains, where migrating eagles, falcons, and hawks died by the thousands. When Rosalie learned of the slaughter, she spearheaded a campaign to lease and later buy a ridgeline hunting ground that locals called Hawk Mountain. In 1934, newly hired game wardens made certain that raptors were no longer hunted for sport, but counted for science. Today, Hawk Mountain Sanctuary attracts hundreds of researchers and volunteers who work to ensure that birds of prey remain a common sight. For Bird Note, I'm Ariana Rimmel. This episode is dedicated to the memory of Nancy Nordhoff, whose legacy of tenacious support for environmental conservation and opportunities for women will last for generations to come.

Henry David Thoreau said, "Men lead lives of quiet desperation," which is not really a remarkable quote, unless you stop to consider that he said it without ever having seen the Jerry Springer Show. I'm Robert Skoglund in Tents Harbor, Maine.

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19: Welcome to the Mortified Podcast. I'm Neil, and today's episode peeks inside the teenage diaries of Shelley McClendon, who told us her childhood obsessions included rocking out to Seal, painting sunsets, and taking three-hour reggae cruises. Okay, that's definitely going on my bucket list. Now, when Shelley was growing up, she dreamt of having a boyfriend who would whisper sweet nothings into her ear. But when that didn't happen, she started whispering sweet nothings to herself in her diary. Here's Shelley reading her freshman college diaries at Mortified in Portland at the Alberta Rose 2014.
20: My name is Shelley, and I'm going to be reading to you from the diary I kept when I was a freshman in college. And I only wrote in my diary when things weren't going well. So if I was upset or anxious or sad about something, I would write in my diary to help me process those emotions. And typically, if I was upset or anxious about something, it was about dating and about boys, because I had no clue about either of those things. And by that point, I had gone on some dates, but I had not ever had a real boyfriend yet, and that made me feel a little weird and a little behind everybody else. And it just kind of stressed me out. And there were some lessons that I had not yet learned. One being that dating in reality is not like dating in the movies. And so just because a boy asks you on a date, it does not mean that he's secretly been in love with you for a long time. Now, also at the time, I was quite religious. I went to church a lot. And so as I read, you will hear a few voices. You will hear me talk to my diary. You will hear my calm, confident, rational self talk to my anxious, scared, freaked out self, and you will hear all of us talk to the Lord. January 5th. Dear Diary, someday, some guy is gonna come along and sweep you off your feet, or maybe not. He'll be everything you wanted, and you'll be everything he wanted. He'll like everything about you. Your personality, your sense of humor, looks, style, everything. And vice versa. It'll be true love, just like the Princess Bride. You'll be totally taken with each other. You'll respect each other and have fun together. Everyone will want to have a relationship like yours. It'll happen, Shelley. Please, Lord, let it happen. I've got so much to offer. Let me offer it. So shortly after I wrote that, I met a boy named Ben at church. February 5th, Shelley, get a hold of yourself. What the hell is so great about him? Yeah, he's funny, but so what? Don't get your hopes up about tonight or about him altogether. Just hang out with other people and be funny. You know you are. Everybody thinks so. Just treat everyone like they're your good friends and don't try so hard to be funny. If Ben pays attention to you, fine. You really don't need to get any more tense than you already are. The Lord knows the desires of your heart. February 13th, Shelley. Okay, Ben paid a lot of attention to you last night. Do not get your hopes up. He didn't ask you out or hinted that he was going to. You had a nice long talk and learned a lot about him and vice versa. Quit thinking about everything he said and analyzing it. He definitely likes you as a friend. As more than that, only he and God knows. The Lord knows you like him a lot and knows that you could not handle another big blow after getting your hopes up. Just relax and enjoy yourself. He isn't that great. Just don't start thinking that he's perfect. And be confident. February 15th. Dear Diary, I feel so many different things at the same time. I feel excitement because he is paying attention to me and is acting like he really wants me to be around. But I feel doubt because he acts that way towards a lot of people. He jokes around with everyone more and hangs on his girlfriends more than with me, but I'm not sure how to take that. I'm frustrated and tired and very much in like. I suppose it's good that he doesn't jump right into a relationship because he probably doesn't want to get hurt. But how long is it going to take for me to get an answer? Does he just want me for a friend? Am I making a big fool of myself and wasting my time? If nothing does happen, can I get over him quickly and be able to see him with another girl? What does he want? Has he even thought about me in that way? Does he realize that I'm interested? Why does it have to be so complicated? Why do I feel so unattractive around him? When do I feel attractive around anyone? Why am I making such a big deal about him? I'm starting to get on my nerves. What is so great about him? Why did he lead me on? How did I turn him off? Nobody knows what I'm going through. I don't want to talk to anyone about it. They'll just give me bad advice. I'm tired of playing into his ego. He can go have sex with himself for all I care. Why can't he realize how much I have to offer? February 27th. Shelley. Okay. Ben is gross and immature and has no future, so what's up? Quit trying to make him like you. If he wants to be around you, then let him come to you. Come on, Shell. He should be glad he knows you. Just one question. What's up, Lord? Why is this happening again? March 20th. Ben is almost a thing of the past. He doesn't know what he's missing. Hopefully one day he'll figure it out and be sorry. I just want to cry every time I see him. I feel like there's tension, for lack of a better word. When our eyes lock, sometimes I feel like there's something there, or maybe it's just me. Anyway, the point is I'm getting over him and I'm feeling stronger. And eventually I did get over him. It took me a few months to realize that he just was interested in me as a friend, and I became okay with that. However, that did not stop me from my search for someone special. And it was that search that inspired me to write the following poem. And I did not give the poem a title back then, but if I could give it a title today, it would probably be a list of the most romantic scenarios I can think of. I dream of foreign countries where I don't know the language. I dream of people I don't know. I dream of romantic kisses and whispers. I dream of the phone calls made by the person who gave them to me. I dream of living on a big ship in the middle of the ocean. I dream of private swims in a coral reef. I dream of a smoky club that plays the best jazz. I dream of the view from a castle on top of a tall mountain. I dream of sleeping in the desert. Romantic. That's hot. I dream of a porch swing on a house in the woods. I dream of everything I haven't done but want to do. I dream of the person I hope to be. I dream of the future and all of these things and who I will share them with. And I probably should have added, I dream of laying on the living room floor of a smelly apartment, listening to Journey's greatest hits, because that was the romantic scenario that led to Ben and I finally making out. Thank you. However, it was just that. I realized it wasn't going to go any further than that. And so this was the last entry that I wrote about Ben. June 5th. Dear Diary, I can't believe I haven't written more about him. I wonder if that means anything. I want to move to the forest by myself and grow vegetables and live with my cats. And write books and never wear a bra or shave unless I want to. I am too much woman for him. Thank you.
3: That was Shelley McClendon reading aloud her childhood writings with no embellishing, no exaggerating, just God-given awkwardness, on stage at Mortified in Portland at the Alberta Rose. Stick around, there's more to the story as we chat with today's reader in our postmortem, Fight.
5: We caught up with Shelley and asked if it didn't work out with Ben in college, when did she finally land that first serious relationship?
6: Well, I was 30 years old. I mean, I had dated a couple people and I had gone on dates. I truly was a late bloomer. I didn't understand dating. I didn't understand what you were supposed to do. And something clicked when I turned 30 where I was like, oh, okay, I could probably do this.
5: Despite Shelley's long wait for a relationship, she never seriously considered moving to the forest to become a cat lady. Instead, she continued to visualize her Mr. Right.
6: Well, back then, there was no personality other than he was crazy in love with me. Like, that was like his only personality criteria. he probably wore big sweaters, He looked like Jake Ryan from 16 Candles.
5: And when her Jake Ryan in a big sweater never materialized, Shelley developed an ability to soothe herself in her diary, a skill she still practices today.
6: Well, I am now a therapist. So I now employ the techniques I did on myself with other people.
5: Before our time was up, Shelley gave us some professional advice for any teenagers out there coping with similar dating anxieties.
6: Don't make any big decisions when you're feeling anxious. Just chill out for a little while. Maybe listen to some reggae, write some poems, talk to the Lord, see if he's available.
5: Which made us wonder, does Shelley still make time to talk to God as an adult?
6: He calls me every once in a while, but I just let it go to voicemail.
5: To share the shame, follow us on Facebook or Twitter, or visit getmortified.com to learn more about Mortified stage shows, books, films, and beyond. Click participate, and who knows, maybe you'll appear on a future episode of the series. 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Music by Gordon Bash, Alex Burke, Adam Smith, and Snake Snake Snakes. Additional thanks to Jared Bogley, Kate Frolick, Marina Schifrin, Graham Fuchs, the Alberta Rose Theater, Egan Danahy, Susan Danahy, and all the dedicated Mortified Live producers whose work makes the stage show possible. Until next time, we remind you that we are freaks, we are fragile, and we all survived.

0: Welcome to USC Annenberg's This California Life. I'm Megan Donis. This season, we document Altadena after the fires, following this remarkable community as it recovers and rebuilds. As part of our series, we collaborated with the Charlotta Bass Journalism and Justice Lab at USC. And in our next story, Bass fellow Daniela Lake explores what the Black community in Altadena can learn from another thriving Black community consumed by fire during the Tulsa Race Massacre of 1921.
1: And then we start coming further across Altadena Drive, and that's when we were literally like you just walked us right into a volcano, an active volcano. Everything was on fire. Everything. The bushes, the trees, the houses.
2: It was like a blowtorch just right over everything.
3: I've never seen anything like that. Never, no.
4: You're listening to Rooted in Recovery, a podcast series from the USC Charlotta Bass Lab, exploring how Altadena's Black community is recovering after the devastating Eden fire. I'm Daniela Lake, a master's student in journalism at USC and Bass Lab fellow. Each episode will highlight a different piece of the story, from Black food culture to mental health, memory, and rebuilding. But in this first episode, we begin with the fire itself.
1: And that's when the wind really started cranking. And I was like, you know what? We're in trouble. This is bad. And then you could hear the radio. And you could hear them start calling out streets, going, wait a minute, that's impossible for the fire to have gone down that far. Now it's into the community. Now it's no longer a hillside or a brush fire.
4: That's Keith Holloway, a Pasadena fire engineer. His station was one of the first at the scene of the fire.
1: The wind was blowing so hard a couple times, I had to literally back up because I couldn't walk forward. It was blowing all the stuff in my face. I couldn't see, so I had to back into the fire and back into the houses. Everything was on fire. I mean, literally, it was like looking or standing inside of a glowing toaster.
4: He's been a firefighter for over 40 years. He's seen a lot of disasters, but nothing like the Eden fire.
1: I was here for the Northridge earthquake, all the whole Y2K funny business. I mean, a lot of stuff. The LA riots after they had the verdict for Rodney King. I was here for all that stuff. So I've seen some things, but nothing ever to that magnitude. It's unrecognizable. It looked like somebody dropped an atomic bomb. It was an experience, definitely an apocalyptic experience.
4: Altadena residents, like the Wilson family, would also describe the Eden fire as apocalyptic.
2: And you can literally see everything was just burning. Everything just from the mountains down to almost Muir High School was just on fire. So once I went up, turned the corner, and the church was on fire.
4: The Eden fire burned over 9,000 structures. 6,000 of those were family homes. Like many residents who lost their home and place of work, Reverend Andre Wilson lost both his home and church to the Eden fire. He's served as the pastor of Altadena United Methodist Church for almost a decade.
2: In order to process it, you have to be alone. And when you're moving like this, you don't really have time to process it. I've been moving, trying to get my check-in on congregation members, trying to find new facilities, trying to get aid. So you really hadn't had time to process it. I went by yesterday to try to process. And even then, people were yelling at me, hey, get your head up, it's all going to be okay. And so it's hard to process because people really want you to be better and actually don't really understand that mourning is a good part of healing.
5: For many of us, we're not really sure like what day it is. You know, it is like you're grieving, someone's died. And so life continues, but you're sort of in a daydream sort of state. You're exhausted, you have a lot of moving parts. You're not in your home element. You're in a new place, or you're in someone else's home, or you're in a new place. And then your church home is gone.
4: That's Heather Wilson. The Wilson family is staying with relatives as they recover.
5: So everyone's routine who's been affected is upside down. And yet people kind of expect you to act like none of this has happened, and you still have obligations to fulfill. So it's a balancing act.
2: I know everybody in that neighborhood. I grew up in Altadena. That's everybody I know. So it's, so that compounds it, because even people that aren't part of the church, I know, have lost home. So it's just surreal. Everybody you know has lost something.
4: When visiting Altadena now, some streets like Lincoln Avenue appear somewhat normal at first. One sign reads $40 for 2 weeks of yoga, and some restaurants like Perry's Joint are still open. But then you turn the corner on a street like Altadena Drive, and you're hit with the devastation. Avison Charter Schools is burned, and for some homes, all that's left are the front staircase and chimney. For one house, it's the washer and dryer. But what was Altadena like before this devastation? Because of the fire, some people were learning for the first time that Altadena was 18% Black and that it had a thriving Black community with Black-owned businesses and Black homeowners. Heather Wilson recalls her first impression of Altadena back when she was visiting her childhood friend.
5: When I was about 8 or 9, we went over to her house, and her father was a dentist. And, you know, I was walking around, and she had a nice home, and there were, like, Black people around. And where I was raised, that just, they were not there. And so it was so refreshing as a little girl to see just regular Black folk walking around, living their lives, being teachers and doctors and dentists or whatever. And that was really just a beautiful thing for me as a little Black girl in an area that I didn't see a lot of people that looked like me. So it was a very, very special and unique place. And over time, because of the beauty by the mountains, you had more and more people, Latinos and Asians and whites and Armenians, kind of slowly move in. And so it was it's a very multicultural, but it has a really strong African-American history here. And that's really, really special, especially in Southern California. And it's also unique because, as he was saying, in Southern California, we tend to be very segregated when we go home. There's tons of everything in SoCal, but at home, most neighborhoods are all one thing or another. And so Altadena was really, really unique in that, not only for the history of having the middle-class Blacks there, but also later on to being such a welcoming place for all persons to come. And it's a really beautiful thing. One of the reasons we really appreciate when my daughter goes to school, you have a bit of everything. And you don't see that a lot in LA.
4: Similarly, attorney Lee Merritt, a civil rights attorney, reflected on how seeing Altadena's Black community positively impacted his upbringing. He's known for his work on racial justice, including cases related to police brutality and hate crimes, such as when 25-year-old Ahmaud Arbery was shot and killed by 3 white men in Georgia back in 2020. Attorney Merritt represented Ahmaud Arbery's family. It was a case that, along with the murder of Breonna Taylor and George Floyd, sparked national outrage in 2020. Attorney Merritt said that being introduced to the Black community in Altadena changed his life trajectory.
6: In high school, I was adopted by my grandmother who lived in Pasadena. And it was really a turning point in my life because she was pulling me out of suspension, expulsion of my prior school, gang violence, and a number of other things. I was introduced to this cocoon of a community in Altadena, Pasadena. And this was a Black middle-class community with folks who, for example, were connected to Morehouse College, where I eventually went to school, where there were African-Americans who were invested in the arts, who owned property, and introduced me to a new, I guess, a Black experience that I didn't know existed. Mine was rooted in incarceration and gang violence, et cetera. And so this opportunity, when I was 14 or 15 transitioning into high school, was really something that put me on a path to be able to be, not only have access to some of our higher learning institutions, but to be a better representative of our community as a whole.
4: But now many of those Black families are displaced. But this isn't the first time a thriving Black community was destroyed by fire. To understand Altadena's future, let's look at our past. The Tulsa Race Massacre. In the early 1900s, Tulsa, Oklahoma had its own thriving Black neighborhood, located in Tulsa's Greenwood District.
7: They called it Black Wall Street because it had almost 200 businesses.
4: Black Wall Street was a bustling hub for Black entrepreneurship. It was home to Black-owned shops, hotels, theaters, but All of that was torn apart overnight in 1921 when a white mob stormed into Black Wall Street, setting fire to everything in its path, burning homes and businesses. It's believed to be the worst incident of racial violence in American history.
7: We're talking about a community that was devastated in over less than 48 hours, over 1,550 homes and businesses destroyed. 1,550 homes and businesses destroyed. They talk about up to 300 people died, but what we do know is actually 3,000 people were disappeared, never to be heard from again.
4: Attorney DeMario Solomon Simmons represents the last living survivors of the Tulsa Race Massacre. He's also the founder of Justice for Greenwood, an organization formed almost 100 years after the massacre to get justice and reparations for the Greenwood community, which was never the same after the massacre.
7: Not one of those businesses that were impacted by the massacre are operating today. So there should be funding and consulting services for descendants to be able to build businesses back up.
4: Although the Black community in Tulsa was devastated by racial violence and Altadena was ravaged by a natural disaster, both were prosperous Black communities that were ultimately consumed by fire.
7: I think some of the parallels that we see in rebuilding is that they're going to have some of the same challenges dealing with insurance, or either not having enough insurance and not being able to get the proper information to the insurance companies. Another thing that we see that's still plaguing Greenwood today that I think is going to be a problem in Altadena and Black communities across this nation, many of these people have been living in these homes for decades, but they don't actually own the homes, meaning that they have received these homes passed down from their families, but they didn't do the proper estate planning. They haven't done proper probate. And that's a big problem that we see in Tulsa, but throughout this nation. And we have to have a program of Justice for Greenwood to address that.
4: Even in the face of these challenges, there's still hope in rebuilding.
7: I want the people of Altadena to understand that they can rebuild, and they should rebuild, and they should rebuild even forward thinking and better than what they had before. And you have to come into that mind state once you start the rebuilding. Come together as a community and say, what do we want this community to look like again? And make sure that they are standing together to not allow the vultures and the predators that want to come in and swoop up the land and get the land for cheap because people are, you know, desperate. You know, you lose everything overnight. That is something that, if it hasn't happened to you, it's very difficult to even imagine. So people are desperate. People need to live their life today. But I hope the people of Altadena can take the example of Greenwood to stick together and fight to keep the land that's been in their family for so long.
4: Even in the devastation, the birds are still chirping in Altadena. And on some lawns, grass is starting to grow again.
5: Altadena, I believe, will never be the same as it was before the fires. And it doesn't mean it's going to be worse, but it's going to be different. I do hope that it will be still a home, a beautiful place where all people can come together, Blacks and whites, and feel at home and comfortable as it was before the fires. And it doesn't mean it's going to be worse, but it's going to be different. I do hope that it will be still a home, a beautiful place where all people can come together, Blacks and whites, and feel at home and comfortable. That is my hope.
4: The congregation of Altadena

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0: 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I'm Daniela Lake. 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
3: This is Bird Note. Ornithologist and poet J. Drew Lanham often writes about his experience as a Black man in the outdoors, both the joy of being in nature and the racism he faces in the field. Sometimes that's led him to bird in places that others might overlook. And one time, looking for sparrows inspired a poem celebrating these little brown birds.
4: Sparrow envy. Were I the sparrow, brown-backed, skittish, and small, I would find haven in thorniest thickets, search far and wide for fields lain fallow, treasure the unkempt, worship the unmown, covet the weed-strewn row. I would slink between sedges, chip unseen from brambles, skulk deep within hedges, and desire the ditches grown wild. I would find great joy in the mist-sodden morning, sing humble pleas from the highest weeds, and plead for the gray days to stay.
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7: You're listening to Imaginary Worlds, a show about how we create them and why we suspend our disbelief. I'm Eric Molinsky. And this is Stefan Ekman. He's a professor at the University of Gothenburg in Sweden.
8: My family, or part of my family, come from Dresden in what was then southern East Germany.
7: When he was a kid, he'd visit his relatives in East Germany, which sounds so strange to me. I mean, as an American growing up in the Cold War, East Germany was like a forbidden realm behind the Iron Curtain. But Stefan didn't like going there because it was boring. And then he became even more bored.
8: I ended up in an East German hospital with appendicitis. I was 10. I did not speak German. And there was nothing for me to read, which was a major disaster. But my mother had brought along Lord of the Rings, which she'd failed to read for the umpteenth time. So that's what I read, and that's how I really got into the whole fantasy thing.
7: And by getting into the whole fantasy thing, he doesn't mean Dungeons and Dragons, although he actually does still play. Stefan is a scholar of J.R.R. Tolkien, and his real passion and focus are maps and fantasy worlds.
8: When you have maps, when you read map theory, there is always this idea that you want to represent the world in one way or another. But when you draw a fantasy map or any map of an imaginary world, that process is sort of turned on its head because you could just decide that, no, I need mountains over here. And you realize that, okay, suddenly there are mountains there in the world.
7: He says maps are to the fantasy genre what science is to science fiction. The map is the thing that grounds you in the story.

0: story and makes you believe this could be real. Now, Tolkien wasn't the first writer to map out a fantasy world. Back in the age of exploration, or as we know it now, colonization, maps were like this newfangled technology that everyone was excited about. And you can see that in many of the early fantasy novels.
1: If you look at something like Gulliver's Travels, which also came with maps that place very clearly the various countries, so Lilliput and Brobdingnag and the land of the Winnims, in relation to our world, trying to make the point that these sound fantastic, but they do exist. In fact, I think if I look at Brobdingnag, it should exist somewhere around or just north of San Francisco.
0: Yeah, that sounds about right. Now, Gulliver's Travels anchors the story in a recognizable Europe. The Wizard of Oz, of course, starts in Kansas. But Tolkien was creating a world from scratch. So it was really important for him to not only map out the distances that the characters would need to travel, but give everything a name.
1: You name the world, you control it by naming it, you create it, invent it by naming it.
0: The writer Ethan Gilsdorf says, if you look at the maps in L. Frank Baum's Wizard of Oz books or Dante's Inferno, they're simple, even whimsical. Tolkien's maps are much more serious.
2: Tolkien really used these maps as a creative tool, and they really weren't intended originally to be in his books. I mean, they really were just scribbles and drawings, and not only did he write maps, but he was a pretty accomplished artist. And I think as his world grew, he really felt like he needed something to keep track of it.
0: He was so precise, he would sketch out the maps and ask his son Christopher to do the final drawings, because he was the better draftsman.
2: You can look at some of these drafts of his maps of Middle-earth, and you realize that he's plotting them on graph paper, because he needs to know exactly how far things are down to the day, because of the different converging plot lines of all the different characters.
0: Stefan says that these maps also reflect the psychology of Bilbo and Frodo, the hobbits that venture out beyond the safe but kind of dull Shire into the scary and exciting world of Middle-earth.
1: The roads and the road system really jumps out. This is a map about traveling and about journeys. You have little arrows pointing off the map saying there is a world out there.
0: And we don't even have to stick with the journey that the hobbits take. All we have to do is gaze at those maps and let our minds wander.
1: Normally, the text tells you a story. You have a certain set of characters. With a map, you could leave the story and go outside it and explore the world. So the world wouldn't end when the story ended. It would still be there in one sense or another.
0: Tolkien really created a blueprint for how to approach fantasy maps. And if he has a literary heir, it's probably George R.R. Martin, the author of A Song of Ice and Fire, which, of course, inspired the HBO series Game of Thrones. Martin has been accused of emulating Tolkien a little too much. They even got into a fight about it.
3: Queens, dragons, dwarves.
0: Or at least these guys did who are playing them in the YouTube series Epic Rap Battles of History.
3: Your

0: Anyway, George R. R. Martin's world of Westeros does bear some resemblance to Middle-earth, but Martin never really got us into the map-making aspect. The fans of his books have actually gone way further in creating these interactive maps online that chart which families controlled which kingdoms or how the environmental landscape of Westeros has changed over thousands of years. I mean, the opening credits of Game of Thrones is a mesmerizing, interlocking 3D animated map that looks like it was made out of wood and metal. We really are living in a golden age of fantasy maps. I did an AMA on Reddit, which is like an online Q&A, and it was for a subgroup of world builders. And I was amazed at all the maps they were creating. And someone in the group told me that if I want to connect with the master of fantasy maps today, I should talk with Isaac Stewart.
1: In sixth grade, we read The Hobbit. Then the teacher asked us to make our own map and make our own story, and that was the coolest assignment ever. I don't remember anything else about sixth grade, but I remember making a map.
0: But you can't draw a straight line from sixth grade Isaac reading The Hobbit to his career today.
1: Right after high school, I went to college thinking I was going to be a dentist. That was really my dad's dream for me. There was a dental assistant there who said, "Oh, you want to be a dentist, huh?" And I said, "Well, maybe, but you know, I was thinking about maybe going into art." And she said, "Oh, go into art. That's way better than this."
0: Isaac is best known for drawing maps for the novelist Brandon Sanderson. He is the author of the Mistborn series, and he's working on a 10-part series called The Stormlight Archives. Sanderson is so prolific, he is constantly keeping Isaac on his toes. Now, one of the things I like about Isaac's maps is that he doesn't make slight variations on land masses that we'd recognize from our world. He lets his imagination go wild in drawing islands or continents that could have been formed in really weird ways that are still totally believable. He also has a knack for emulating old parchment, making his maps look like artifacts that someone kept folded up in a satchel when they're traveling a great distance. And there's a design reason for that.
1: Doing a map for a fantasy novelist is I've got some limitations. It has to fit in either, you know, one or two pages on a book. I can't fill it out with hundreds and hundreds of names. You got to find this balance of the reader's going to flip here. You want them to find what they're looking for and then flip back to reading the book. I don't want my map to be a hindrance to reading the book.
0: I became so curious about the craft of fantasy map making. I asked if there's anyone else he'd recommend to chime in, and he said Priscilla Spencer.
1: She does this amazing, almost Romanesque map with little illustrations and drawings, and I think it's beautiful.
2: Oh my God, he knows who I am! Ah, that's so cool! I am a ridiculously huge fan of his work.
0: Actually, Priscilla was a professional fan before she was a professional map maker. What that means is she was a beta for the novelist Jim Butcher. He's best known for writing the Dresden Files. And the betas are an elite group of fans that writers like Butcher can rely on while he's working on rough drafts. And the betas kept asking to see a map of his Codex Alera series.
2: He had lost his hand-drawn map in a move 2 years prior, and so he asked the betas for help, like, reconstructing the map that he'd been using for the first four books and had kind of been winging for the last two. So I stepped up and volunteered.
0: He liked her work. She quit her job working at a digital effects company, and now she mostly draws maps for his books. Now, Priscilla draws by hand and then plays with the maps in Photoshop. And they look like treasured artifacts from these worlds, but partially it's because she embellishes them with very specific thematic design flourishes.
2: I feel like it's so much more fun when these maps tell you about the cultures that produce them. For the Cinder Spires series, which copper plays, it is kind of like the lifeblood of this world. Like it has a very kind of steampunky vibe. So I wanted this map to resemble like a copper plate etching.
0: Fantasy maps look deceptively simple because, you know, you can make up whatever you want. But Priscilla says when people start out in this field, they often make the same rookie mistakes.
2: the number one mistake is like making sure that there's a water source next to every city, like whether it's an ocean, whether it's a river, like some place where these people can kind of sustain themselves.
1: You know, we just don't have a lot of examples of this in real life unless it's kind of artificially that way, like Las Vegas. You know, and at the and still with Las Vegas, we're wondering where are they getting their water, and it's causing all sorts of problems.
0: Isaac feels that too many fantasy map makers aren't studying real geography.
1: Sometimes you'll see these rivers that seem to go through mountain ranges. So just knowing which way how rivers flow, they follow gravity. They go from high places to low places. If you're going to do something that's out of the norm, you better have a good reason for it or a magical reason. You know, and it's actually by making little mistakes like that, and then if you realize it, you might come up with some cool story ideas.
0: And after studying the real world, you have to study real maps. One of the things that really bugs him is when fantasy map makers don't give a lot of thought to how their borders are drawn.
1: If you look at the Holy Roman Empire, it looks like puzzle pieces because you've got so many different factions and families and political entities that are vying for power that they'll push their borders here or there, and the borders just change and they look all squirrely. But nowadays, kind of since modern times, empires will go in and they'll conquer a place, they'll redraw these kind of artificial borders in straight lines.
0: Many of our conflicts today come from borders that were drawn as straight lines by colonial powers, from people who had no understanding of the religious, social, or political factions in the lands they were cutting up.
1: Maps are time machines. We can look back in time and see how things have changed or not changed.
0: And fantasy map makers can do the same thing. Like when Priscilla drew her maps for Jim Butcher's Codex Alera series. She had to depict an alien world that was colonized by a Roman legion that got lost in space-time. The map, of course, was created by these intergalactic Romans.
2: Jim and I talked about it early on, and we envisioned it as being like a document created for students' reference in the Academy at Alera Imperia. So like it put a little bit more emphasis on the cities and kind of like how they serve this like monolithic, beautiful icon of Alera Imperia, the capital. This culture is very xenophobic. Like it's kind of constantly at war or like cold war with the cultures that live to the west and to the east. The what they thought of as just savage wolfmen, like these tribes people that have like bonded with these animals. Like they have these sort of totemic creatures that kind of bond with them and are with them for life. There are all these rumors that like there's like bestiality going on, and so like in the map I have this female Marat is kind of like reaching back and touching her like terror bird totem in a way that like I'm not saying that they're having some sort of illicit gross thing, but like if you want to infer that from the illustration, go ahead.
0: Aside from the implied bestiality, that map actually reminded me of a map that I used to stare at when I was in 7th grade. It was a rectangular map on the wall of my social studies class. The USA was smack dab in the middle. The Soviet Empire, including East Germany, where Stefan Ekman used to go as a kid, was split in half. Each end of the Soviet Union jutted out of the right and left side of the map. Today, that sounds ridiculous, but in 1984, it felt right to me. And it's funny because today I think about like Google Maps, which to me is a beautifully designed, perfectly accurate representation of the world around me. But it is also full of biases that will be more and more obvious to future generations. The act of creating a map is an act of creation. It's an act of creativity. The great thing about fantasy maps is that they remind us that every map tells a story, whether it means to or not. Well, that's it for this week. Thank you for listening. Special thanks to Stefan Ekman, Ethan Gilsdorf, Priscilla Spencer, and Isaac Stewart, who has one last bit of advice for rookies. Everybody wants to create the next Middle Earth. Just don't get lost in there.
1: It's called world builder's disease, and that's something that a fantasy novelist really needs to take into account. And I feel that for many aspiring writers, that might be a freeing sort of feeling to realize that they don't have to map everything out, just the things that are going to make their novel really sing.
0: But remember, Tolkien still drops the sickest beats.

Imaginary Worlds is part of the Panoply Network. You can like the show on Facebook. I tweet at E. Malinsky. You can see images of Priscilla and Isaac's maps on my site, imaginaryworldspodcast.org.

if I can use it someday? What if I need to refer to it someday? What if I get rid of it and then can't find one that fits the same way? What if I want to put my plants in it? What if people don't know I ever owned it? What if I need it for stage? What if I have a big party and need all these? What if all the stores close and I can't buy anything? What if I can use this someday to mend carpet? What if it snows even harder next year and I can use these? What if I can never find another one like it? What if I lose a lot of weight and it'll fit again? What if I haven't done the laundry in such a long time that these will be the only ones I have left? What if I become destitute and can never afford to buy anything ever again? What if someone could repair it so that it looks perfect again? What if I get rid of it and then can't find it in the same color? What if I get rid of it and no one has any record of all the details that were on it? What if I gain a lot of weight and it would fit? What if I need it for a costume? What if I get rid of it and people won't be able to tell who I am? What if it's not worn out yet? What if I need it for a project? What if I had gotten it for free? What if I get rid of it and people won't know I was there?

0: yelling.
1: Stress.
2: Panic attacks.
3: Loud.
2: Laughter.
1: Full of life.
4: Spicy.
3: Curry.
2: Angry.
3: Aggressive.
1: It would feel like fire.
2: Rough, like sandpaper.
1: Imagine if you took and you chopped up a habanero pepper and then you put your nose really close to it.
2: So that's what I think of when I see red.
5: Can you describe color without using sight? What would it taste like? What sound would it make? If you could hold it in your hands, would it be rough or smooth? Does it make you angry or sad? What is color if you can't see it?
2: That moment after you've gotten a shower and you've had a really long day and you sit down and sink into your bed.
6: A fresh ocean breeze.
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1: Blue would be...
2: that moment between being awake and asleep.
1: There's something to be said about standing in the middle of a forest where it's not that it's silent and it's not that it's breezy, but that there's enough stuff around that it creates this almost kind of like weird space of sound.
3: Birds chirping.
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7: Springtime.
2: Wind through a grassy field.
1: Potting soil.
3: Youth.
2: Jealousy.
1: Dirt and grass.
2: Nausea.
7: Natural.
3: Green smells like that perfect 75 degree day in the middle of summer.
5: Can color be more than something you see?
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9: This is Bird Note. Many birds common to the U.S. rely on North America's boreal forest, the huge ecosystem of forests, wetlands, and rivers stretching from Alaska to Newfoundland. Often referred to as North America's bird nursery, the boreal forest is the critical breeding ground for billions of North America's birds. But it's under pressure. Many iconic boreal birds are declining, while development and resource extraction are intensifying. But here's the upside. With the boreal forest, it's not too late. Dr. Jeff Wells is the Vice President of Boreal Conservation at National Audubon. Conservation science contends that at least 50% of an ecosystem should be protected to preserve its health and biodiversity. Dr. Wells says that if governments adopt policies in keeping with that science, we still have a chance to get conservation right.
10: We don't usually have that in most of the world where we're trying to build back lost habitats. But in the boreal forest, these are habitats that have never been lost. We have the opportunity to figure out how to balance conservation and development and really protect these big, large, intact landscapes.
9: Groups, businesses, and individuals across America are joining the effort to protect boreal birds. Find out more at birdnote.org. 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
1: 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Hi, I'm Sunny Hood, your host this evening. Coming up on this HD1 channel is Classical 24. Thank you for spending part of your evening with us. It's 11 o'clock.

0: Home by Kevin Putz. Craig Hella Johnson led the group Conspirare, who sung there along with the Miro Quartet.
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0: There's Brahms along next for us. His fourth and final symphonic outing. You would hope by the time he got to his fourth, he was no longer feeling that long, heavy shadow of Beethoven over him, and that he had arrived at his own fully self-actualized place as a composer. I think he did. Here's the Royal Concertgebouw Orchestra, conducted by Bernhard Haitink.

0: The fourth and final symphony by Brahms, played there by the Royal Concertgebouw Orchestra, conducted by Bernard Haitink. I'm Steve Seal. Have a great night.
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0: The Piano Sonata No. 16 by Wolfgang Amadeus Mozart, Orly Shaham performed. Coming up in just a moment on Music Through the Night, music by Rossini, and we'll also have the Octet Four Winds by Ludwig van Beethoven. That's all coming up right after this.
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0: Bonnie North, it's Music Through the Night. Thanks so much for joining me. Rossini wrote 39 operas in the span of about 25 years, and by the time he was 20 years old, he was known as a maestro di cartello, which meant his name on the theater marquee was enough to guarantee an audience. Well, one of his big hits toward the end of his career was a setting of the Moses story called Moses and Pharaoh, or The Crossing of the Red Sea, and along with William Tell, it's one of his crowning musical achievements. Here's some ballet music from it, performed by the Monte Carlo National Opera Orchestra.

0: Beethoven's Octet for Winds wraps up our hour together on Music Through the Night. I'm Bonnie North. Thanks for
1: We are the sons of the American Revolution. We are the descendants of those who fought for American independence and established the United States. 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

0: That was The Nightingale by Miguel Yobé. Julian Bream performed. Jean Sibelius' Second Symphony comes your way right after this on Music Through the Night.
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0: Mel conducting.

0: Gustavo Dudamel led the Gothenburg Symphony Orchestra in that performance of Jean Sibelius' Symphony No. 2. I'm Bonnie North. It's Music Through the Night. Thanks for joining me.
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0: 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Thanks. He was born in a small port town in Devon, England, but Elias Parrish Alvars became known as the List of the Harp. From England to Constantinople to St. Petersburg to Vienna, Parrish Alvars astonished audiences with his skill at playing and writing for the harp. His harp concerto comes your way later this hour on Music Through the Night.

0: Franz Joseph Haydn's first symphony, Antaldarati, led the Philharmonica Ungernica. 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
1: My name is Claire Aiello, and I'm from Huntsville. 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
0: It's Music Through the Night. I'm Bonnie North. Thanks for joining me. American composer Edward Bland grew up on Chicago's South Side. His father was friends with such luminaries as Ralph Ellison, Langston Hughes, and Gwendolyn Brooks. And in addition to composing music, Bland wrote, directed, and produced the 1959 film The Cry of Jazz, which the Library of Congress added to the National Film Registry in 2010. He also composed scores for the TV play A Raisin in the Sun and the film A Soldier's Story. Playground Dreams is from some of his film music. Judith Olson performs it.

0: The Harp Concerto of Elias Parish Alvars wraps up Music Through the Night this hour. I'm Bonnie North. Thanks for joining me. The Harp Concerto of Elias Parish Alvars wraps up Music Through the Night this hour. I'm Bonnie North. Thanks for joining me.
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2: A Thousand and One Nights. That's how long Scheherazade told stories to keep herself from becoming the king's next victim.

0: The Only String Quartet by Claude Debussy, the Jasper String Quartet performs. 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
0: I'm Bonnie North. It's Music Through the Night. Thanks so much for hanging out with me. History suggests that Hector Berlioz composed at least a part of his Symphonie Fantastique while he was high on opium. Now, which parts he wrote while he might have been high on opium, I certainly can't say. But I would say that knowing that information helps explain the Fantastique bit, doesn't it? Here's the Swedish Radio Symphony Orchestra with Reveries from the Symphonie Fantastique.

0: The Tale of the Calendar Prince from Scheherazade by Nikolai Rimsky-Korsakov. I'm Bonnie North. Thanks for joining me.
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0: Song for the Lonely by William Grant Still. Lycoleon Washington was the bassoonist and Mark Ensley the pianist. Music of Johann Sebastian Bach comes your way right after this.
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0: I'm Bonnie North. Thanks for joining me. The first biography of Johann Sebastian Bach was published in 1802, and it wasn't a very big book, but it did list his keyboard works, even the then unpublished ones. And it had this description of some somewhat shorter suites. Six little suites consisting of allemands, courants, etc. They're generally called French suites because they're supposedly written in the French taste. Whether or not they were actually written in the French style is open to discussion, but what isn't is that the French suites are some of Bach's best music for the keyboard. Here's Andras Schiff to perform the French Suite No. 2.

0: That was the Serenade for Strings by Antonín Dvořák. The Vienna Philharmonic was led by Myung-Won Chung. I'm Bonnie North. Thanks for joining me.
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3: 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I'm your host, R.L. Terry.

0: hold for no reason, unnecessary call transfers, or deliberately dropping the line. And the American technology giant Apple has lost its appeal against a landmark EU ruling on digital competition rules. The European Court upheld its designation of Apple as a gatekeeper in relation to its App Store and operating system, iOS. That's the latest BBC News.
1: Now for your Tennessee Valley News update. Alabama's annual back-to-school sales tax holiday begins this Friday, giving shoppers a chance to save on eligible school supplies, clothing, computers, and other classroom essentials. The tax-free weekend continues through Sunday and includes many items commonly purchased for students heading back to the classroom. State officials expect increased shopping activity as families across Alabama prepare for the start of the new school year. Closer to home, Decatur city leaders are asking residents to help shape the community's future transportation priorities. The city is gathering public input on proposed road, sidewalk, bicycle, pedestrian, and transit improvements that could receive state and federal transportation funding over the coming years. Officials say community feedback will help determine which projects move forward. Staying in Decatur, Decatur City Schools is taking a new approach to addressing the teacher shortage. District officials are expanding recruiting efforts by traveling to job fairs and education programs across the Southeast in hopes of attracting qualified teachers before classes begin next month. School leaders say filling open teaching vacancies remains one of their highest priorities. The Huntsville Hospital Foundation has named Amy George as its next president. George will oversee fundraising efforts that support patient care, medical technology, medical research, and community health initiatives throughout the Huntsville hospital system. Foundation leaders say her experience in nonprofit leadership will help strengthen partnerships that benefit patients across North Alabama. And finally, this morning, the University of North Alabama has introduced a new university logo and a marketing campaign designed to strengthen the school's identity across the region. University officials say the refreshed branding reflects UNA's continued growth while celebrating the institution's long history and commitment to student success. You're listening to Tennessee Valley Mornings with me, R.L. Terry. Now let's take a look at your weather. We'll start today under a mix of sun and clouds with temperatures in the lower 70s. This afternoon, highs will climb into the mid to upper 80s, but it may feel like the lower 90s. Chances for rain are lower than yesterday, but we are still looking at about a 50% chance of afternoon or evening showers and thunderstorms. Tonight, expect cloudy skies with lows setting back into the low to mid 70s. Thursday looks similar to today, with highs in the upper 80s to low 90s, but chances for afternoon or evening showers and thunderstorms is a bit lower than today. Jumping ahead to the weekend, it's looking to be a near carbon copy of the weather today and tomorrow. So if you're spending time outdoors this week, just keep an eye on the sky. And during the hottest parts of the day, remember to stay hydrated with water. You are with R.L. Terry here on Tennessee Valley Mornings. Coming up next, Alex Hall has a story for you on the recent research at UAH concerning a type of ultrasound that could, get this, help with joint pain and arthritis, providing a drug and surgery-free option. Keep listening to Tennessee Valley Mornings.
2: I'm Alex Hall, host of WLRH's Curiosity Squad. A joint injury can hurt in the moment, but the bigger problem may come later. After trauma to a knee or other joint, the body sends immune cells to clean up the damage. But if that inflammation does not switch off, it can become a cycle that damages cartilage and may eventually lead to post-traumatic osteoarthritis. Researchers at the University of Alabama in Huntsville are studying whether very low-intensity ultrasound could interrupt that cycle, not by burning tissue or breaking anything apart, but by gently nudging the immune cells to switch from inflammation and towards healing. The work is still in the lab, and there are major steps before it could become a treatment, but the idea is a non-drug, non-invasive way to help the body repair itself after a joint injury.
3: My name is Anu Subramanian, and I'm a professor of chemical and materials engineering.
2: What happens inside a joint after an injury and that inflammation? How can that be harmful as well as helpful? What's going on there?
3: So when the joint experiences that, sometimes what happens is the cartilage is made of a matrix, like just like everything else, a tissue matrix. And the tissue matrix is made up of many proteins. So a small piece of the cartilage or a cell debris just comes out. And, you know, our joint is not made up of debris or, you know, peptides.
2: Right.
3: So the body sees this cell as foreign and
2: right.
3: then immediately starts breaking it down. Big proteins are broken into small proteins.
2: So your body just says, okay, this is not what we need to be. We need to get rid of this.
3: Yeah. So in the process, there's a protein called fibronectin that is part of the matrix. And intact fibronectin is non-immunogenic. The body cannot do anything with it. But because the fibronectin gets released from the cartilage or the matrix, the body just chops it down. And then it makes it into something called fibronectin or small peptides. And these fragments are catabolic. When I say catabolic, which means that they induce negative effects. And these molecules, these fibronectin fragments, through the synovial fluid, they travel to the synovial membrane. The synovial membrane has got two very important cells, the macrophages and another immune cell called fibroblasts, like synoviocytes. You know, I know it's the biology, but these are the two cells. And these cells in a normal joint, they don't do anything. They just do normal homeostasis, you know, and these fragments go and attack the macrophages. The macrophages are cells. They're immune cells, and they have receptors on them. So these molecules go and latch onto those receptors, and they trigger pathways inside the cell. And now the macrophage goes from a sleeping state to an activated state and starts releasing a bunch of cytokines. And these cytokines are not the good kinds. You know, these are the ones that cause inflammation. The cytokines, so it's like a cytokine storm, you know, it's like priming. As a result of which, upon trauma, all the cells are just releasing a lot of cytokine.
2: Right, so everything is on kind of like red alert,
3: yeah,
2: and that's what's
3: alert.
2: Giving
3: exactly.
2: all of that inflammation.
3: Yeah, so if you see people who get like ACL injury, the joint swells. The swelling is because of this high level of inflammation.
2: In other words, the body is trying to clean up the injury, but the body's cleanup response becomes part of the damage. Subramanian's team wanted to know whether ultrasound could help change how the macrophages reacted.
3: This is very interesting because I think that, you know, ultrasound has been used for a long time. So what happens is that ultrasound is an acoustic stimuli, right? So ultrasound is a wave. So what it does, it puts acoustic pressure on the wave, right? So the cell can deform, the cell can relax, the cell can deform, and the cell can relax. So I think the intensity of the ultrasound can actually control the deformation that you put on a cell. So when you deform a cell, the cell is like a very interesting thing. The cell wall is connected to a lot of things, which is connected to the nucleus. So a lot of biochemical pathways start getting activated under ultrasound. There's M1 macrophage, which is called the pro-inflammatory macrophage, right? So if your body, for example, you know, if the M1 macrophages are not resolved, you're going to have persistent inflammation for a very long time. But there's another kind of macrophage, and that is called the M2 macrophage, and that is called an anti-inflammatory macrophage, and that's the healing macrophage. The macrophage is very, very smart. It can go from M1 to M2 depending upon the environment that it sees, right? So if there are no healing factors or if there is no healing environment, then the M1 does not resolve. But our body knows how to resolve. You know, all of us are resolving inflammation inside. So there are growth factors inside our body that, you know, tell the macrophage, stop it, and then go to M2 and then start the healing process. Ultrasound is able to assist in this transformation of M1 to M2. So it is coaxing the macrophage to become M2-like. So it is saying drop off your pro-inflammatory behavior and then come to this side and try to heal yourself.
2: The cells are not exactly bad or good cells. They're immune cells that can behave in different ways depending on the signals around them. The hope is that ultrasound may push them towards the repair mode sooner.
3: I think the next step is to conduct animal studies, right? So I think when it comes to animal studies, you know, you have two options. You can do a mouse study, a small mouse study, or a large animal study. I would rather not do a mouse study because the mouse joint is very small. It is. You look at a large animal model. You can use a sheep, or you can use a horse, or you can use a pig. But the problem is that we have to make a model. So to cause, you know, take a horse or a huge animal and to cause like a non-physiological loading or a trauma to the joint, you know, there are a lot of ethical issues.
0: Mm.
3: So I think we are at the stage we are trying to figure out which large animal model to use, and then how do we go about creating a non-physiological trauma model, because you don't want to open the joint, you don't want to cause like surgical trauma, you don't want to do any of that stuff. There are no large animal models of non-physiological mechanical trauma, and I think that is what we're working on with the researchers at Colorado State University.
2: I think that's something that people don't often think about, is that, you know, you've got something which sounds promising, but it's in the lab, and immediately people listening to this are probably thinking, oh, you know, when am I going to be able to just go somewhere and get somebody, you know, using some ultrasound on my joint? And they don't realize that there is a large amount of testing and to go through, and that to do that testing, there are actually a lot of ethics involved. That must be sort of an interesting departure for you as a chemical engineer to have to learn all about.
3: Yes. So I think I work with sheep right now, and I can tell you that, you know, like there are many ethical issues involved, and also you have to make sure that you're not using too many animals. Because even when you do a mice study, I think you will have to enroll about 500 mice. And I personally, I'm not so excited about that possibility. So that's why I want to move to a larger animal model. If I had 3 or 4 sheep, I can get a lot of tissues that I can, you know, run all these kind of panels and make these studies. But like I said, there is no large animal model for non-physiological trauma. So I think that is something we are working on.
2: This is one of the trickiest parts of translating this kind of laboratory work. The researchers need to study early joint trauma, but they have to do that responsibly. Well, I appreciate your time. Thank you so much for coming in and talking with me.
3: Yeah.
2: I think this is an exciting area of medical science.
3: Actually, yes, inflammation is the, you know, bottom line for everything. COVID was inflammation. So my focus is understand the early inflammation when a joint suffers traumatic injury. And is there anything we can do about it to subside the inflammation then and there? Hopefully with the goal of reducing, you know, subsequent cartilage damage.
2: So there's no immediate prospect of therapy coming from this research, but the work points to a possible future use for ultrasound that goes beyond imaging, helping the body calm the inflammation before long-term joint damage sets in. For Tennessee Valley Mornings, I'm Alex Hall.
1: 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I'm R.L. 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
4: 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I'm Megan McCarty-Carino.
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4: We're still unpacking the slew of consequential Supreme Court decisions that came down at the end of the term last week. Among them was a 6-3 ruling on digital data privacy. In Chaudhry versus the U.S., the court found digital data does fall under the Fourth Amendment, which protects against unreasonable searches and seizures by the government. For more, I'm joined by law professor Andrew Guthrie Ferguson at George Washington University. He's the author of Your Data Will Be Used Against You, Policing in the Age of Self-Surveillance.
6: So the court had two questions before. The first was whether a warrant was required for this data, and second, about what that warrant would look like. They didn't decide the second question, but they did decide the first question, which meant that before the police get access to your location data, and so a broad reading of Chaudhry says that the police need to go to a judge, convince a judge that there's probable cause of a crime before they get access to that data. And the reason why it's a big deal is that the United States government argued before the Supreme Court that they didn't need a warrant. that they could obtain this data for any reason or no reason, really, just because it had been collected by these third-party companies. And so if the court had come out the other way, it would have meant that police could have obtained all of our digital trails, all of our data location, without a warrant.
4: How much does this actually change about, you know, what's happening on the ground, how policing has been happening?
6: So it is a signifier that police need to go through the warrant process to get this information. Now, the truth is, in the Chatra case itself, police went to Google with a warrant. They actually had developed a three-step warrant process, and there's an open question about whether that was constitutional or not. But when police want this data, they can go to a judge and get it with a warrant. And so in some ways, as a practical effect, I think people should be comforted that now there's a judge involved in getting this data, but perhaps not so comforted in the fact that with a warrant, anything you do in a digital world, any place you go, anything you sort of give up in a digital world can be obtained with a warrant. And warrants, as good as they are not actually all that protective.
4: What are the implications for tech companies and other companies that sort of collect this data?
6: So two things. One is there will be a sort of an administrative burden of sorts, in that now the companies themselves will need to create warrant requirements, just like Google had, in the sense of like, what are the steps you have to take before the police get a warrant? On the other hand, they might think that's a benefit because they can protect their customers' data in different ways. The open question will be, you know, what Chatra clearly states is that we have a reasonable expectation of privacy in our location data. The question is, well, what is location data? How broadly do we define that? And companies themselves may well broadly define their data to be thought of as location data, so it would fall within this warrant requirement and require police to take some extra steps to get it.
4: That's Andrew Guthrie Ferguson at George Washington University. Jesus Alvarado produced this episode. I'm Megan McCarty-Carino, and that's Marketplace Tech. This is APM.
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1: 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I'm your host, R.L. Terry. 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
12: My Kettle in Disguise survey teammate Josh Hogan has discovered a 2-football field diameter asteroid that was placed on NASA's Sentry list because it has a tiny, minuscule, but non-zero chance of impacting our home planet. Josh discovered 2026 GK2 while asteroid hunting in the constellation of Hercules with our 60-inch telescope on Mount Lemmon, Arizona. Follow-up observations allowed scientists at the Minor Planet Center to estimate its size and calculate an orbit on which 2026 GK2 travels from near Venus out to past Mars and back again once every 2.2 years. Fortunately, as is usually the case, as the time span and thus the accuracy of an object's orbit increases, the likelihood that it will hit Earth continues to decrease. Currently, 2026 GK2 has only one chance in 7.1 million of impacting our home planet on November 8th of 2064. This is really a good thing, since the impact of an object on land, like 2026 GK2, could produce a 3-mile diameter crater, destroy buildings and vegetation over a statewide area, and produce a 6 to 7 Richter magnitude earthquake. If it landed in the ocean, it could produce mega tsunamis 1,500 feet high. The loss of life and economic damage could be catastrophic. NASA's DART mission has proved that given enough lead time, humans can deflect such an incoming object and cause it to miss our home planet. With this motivation, my team, the Catalina Sky Survey, the Pan-STARRS group in Hawaii, the Atlas group with telescopes in Hawaii, Chile, and South Africa, the Vera C. Rubin Telescope in Chile, will soon be joined by NASA's NEO Surveyor and other groups worldwide in a planet-wide defense network. For Travelers in the Night, this is Dr. Al Grauer. Stay tuned.
1: 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I'm your host, R.L. Terry. Coming up next, Bob Nance is here with your latest political and civic news updates throughout the Tennessee Valley. And if you're a political candidate, Bob wants to speak with you. Feel free to reach out to him. Then we'll have your news update from the Associated Press. Later, Mike Keeley has a story for you on the latest from the Alabama Center for the Arts in Decatur. 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
13: With the Tennessee Valley Political Roundup, I'm Bob Nance. Though the Founding Fathers sat in a sweaty meeting room in Philadelphia for the weeks leading up to the vote to accept the Declaration of Independence, the public only heard rumors about what it said until this day in 1776. On July 8th, Colonel John Nixon addressed a crowd in what is now called Independence Square and read the poster-sized document to a crowd of nearly 1,000 people that had come to hear it. The 1,328 words were delivered in less than 10 minutes, and the crowd erupted in cheers as the final words were spoken. Immediately following the reading, the crowd of citizens and soldiers rushed into the Pennsylvania State House and pulled the royal coat of arms from the wall, hauling it outside to the courtyard and using it as the centerpiece of a bonfire. The bells of the city, including the State House Bell, now called the Liberty Bell, began ringing and continued into the night. Today, in Montgomery, on the south lawn of the Alabama State Capitol, beginning at 5 p.m., a reading of that original declaration will be performed by several Alabama citizens as the state reveals a recently restored replica of the Liberty Bell that is located on that lawn. The bell has been a favorite item in the Montgomery area and has likely borne the handprint of more than 2 million children that have taken a tour there since the bell's arrival in 1950. Our own independence relies on our attention to the matters of our local community. Though there are no legislative meetings scheduled for this evening, there are three scheduled for tomorrow. The Hanceville City Council will meet at 5:30 p.m. in City Hall on Main Street. The Huntsville City Council will also meet at 5:30 p.m. in the City Council Chambers in City Hall in downtown Huntsville. And the Elkton, Tennessee Board of the Mayor and Aldermen will meet at 6 p.m. The Tennessee Valley Political Roundup and WLRH's Capital Exchange would like to invite candidates for the November general election to come to our studios to present themselves to the voters of the Tennessee Valley. If you're interested in being a part of our candidate forum series, please go to the Contact a Host page at WLRH.org and send your contact information to the Capital Exchange. We will reach out with instructions on how to reserve a time to come record a 6 to 10 minute interview to be aired during Tennessee Valley Mornings and the Capital Exchange. This has been the Tennessee Valley Political Roundup. I'm Bob Nance. 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
14: AP News, I'm Marcela Sanchez. President Trump says he thinks the interim agreement between the U.S. and Iran is over, but he will allow talks to continue.
15: To me, I think it's over. I don't want to deal with them anymore. They're scum. You know what scum is? They're scum. They're sick people. They're led by sick people. And they're vicious, violent people. And if they had a nuclear weapon, they'd use it. As far as I'm concerned, it's over. I'll speak to our negotiators.
14: At the NATO summit in Turkey, he also said he will let negotiations continue. Earlier, the U.S. had launched a series of strikes on Iran in response to attacks on three ships in the Strait of Hormuz. Iran retaliated with strikes targeting Bahrain and Kuwait. Ahead of the NATO summit, Trump also renewed his demand that the U.S. take over Greenland. Denmark's Prime Minister Mette Frederiksen says her country is ready to defend the territory. A judge is rejecting the Justice Department's attempt to get names of 2020 election workers in Fulton County, Georgia.
16: A federal judge has ruled that the U.S. Department of Justice cannot have access to personal information for every person who worked during the 2020 election in Georgia's Fulton County. The Justice Department in April obtained a grand jury subpoena seeking the names and personal contact information of county employees and volunteer poll workers. The county argued the subpoena was overly broad and meant to target and harass President Donald Trump's opponents. In its ruling Tuesday, U.S. District Judge William Ray called the subpoena unreasonable. I'm Lisa Dwyer.
14: Oil prices surged nearly 6% after Trump announced earlier that the interim agreement with Iran was over, but would allow talks to continue. This is AP News. Russia is moving closer toward having a full team with its national flag and anthem at the 2028 Olympics in Los Angeles.
17: The International Olympic Committee provisionally lifted a suspension of the Russian Olympic Committee and advised Olympic sports bodies to end a three-year program where Russian athletes had to be vetted for permission to compete as neutrals. It was reaction to the war in Ukraine. Fighting continues in Russia and Ukraine. Russia has been unleashing bombs and drones in Kyiv and elsewhere in Ukraine. Kirsty Coventry is IOC president.
18: We made it clear that we wanted to ensure all athletes have the possibility to compete at the Olympic Games and not be held responsible for their government's actions.
17: Ukraine's sports minister questions why the IOC altered the rules when in the war he says nothing changed and the situation has become even worse. I'm Ed Donahue.
14: And I'm Marcela Sanchez, AP News.
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1: 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And part of what you're making possible is something special on which we are putting the finishing touches. More details coming soon. Coming up next, Mike Keeley has a story for you on the latest from the Alabama Center for the Arts, which is a partnership between Calhoun Community College and Athens State University, where there is always something interesting for the community to experience. Tennessee Valley Mornings continues next.

0: That was Isn't It a Trial from the musical Alice by Heart. That's going to be produced coming up shortly at the Alabama Center for the Arts. I've got some guests in the studio from left to right on your radio dial. I've got Caroline Duncan. She's the director. Danica Richardson is the music director. Aria Brown plays Alice. And Drayton Walker's here. He plays Alfred. So, Caroline, give us the overview. Tell us what's going on.
1: Well, I really couldn't be more excited about doing Alice by Heart. This is a retelling of the Alice in Wonderland story. It's told during the Blitz in London. It takes place in an air raid shelter over the course of one day slash night. We picked this play because we live in a world that's filled with such undigestible sorrow and division, and joy and grief don't really take turns in real life. People are still laughing and dancing and falling in love and grieving and just living through the darkness and finding light. So I think it's a really relevant play for now.
0: Aria, you're Alice. Tell us how that all came about. Tell us about the audition process and tell us a little about you.
2: Oh, goodness. Well, I discovered Alice by Heart 2 years ago, actually, and I immediately fell in love with the play and felt like I really knew Alice. And so when I saw that a local theater company was doing it, I was immediately so excited. At the time, I was still in Savannah. I just graduated from SCAD, the Savannah College of Art and Design, and I submitted my audition virtually. Now I'm able to be in this show that I love so dearly with a cast that is so dedicated and just such a beautiful community.
0: Well, Drayton, tell us about you. Tell us what about your role.
3: At the audition, I wasn't really going for a role. I just wanted the audition and community theater experience. During the audition, they asked me if I could read for this character. And I was like, oh, okay, let me lock in and learn this character. Let me lock in and put myself into it. And then I got the role of Alfred. And I have been in shows before, but I think this will be the biggest role that I have played as. So I'm just really grateful to Caroline and the entire team, the entire cast, for this opportunity to come forward and put this show on. I am so excited for everyone to see it.
0: Who's Alfred?
3: Alfred is Alice's best friend. A lot of people know Alice in Wonderland's story, but Alfred is the best friend who had some unfortunate times, but there is a certain thing that will happen to him in the show, and Alice is trying to prevent that from happening. So really, I think Alfred is one of the most grounded characters, but in the show, there are some moments where he has to let his guard down and really see Alice for who she truly is.
0: There are people driving in their car right now that are going, well, when is this thing and where is this thing? So Caroline, tell us all about that.
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0: Danica, why don't you tell us what we're going to hear?
4: Sure. So the song that Aria and Drayton are going to perform is called Still. This is in the first portion of the musical. So we've met Alfred. We've met Alice. This song, Alice is trying to slow time so she can have more time with her best friend.
0: This is called Still, and it's from Alice by Heart.

0: Wow. Let's applaud. That's fantastic. That's fantastic. Really, really great. That was Aria Brown and Drayton Walker there in the cast of Alice by Heart. And that was the song from the show called Still.
1: Okay. Alice by Heart. It's at the Alabama Center for the Arts, July 16th through 19th. Our performances are Thursday, Friday, and Saturday evenings at 7 p.m. We have a matinee Sunday at 2 p.m. I hope that all of you will come out and see us. This is really a story about hope and about joy. It's a lot of fun. We'd be so thrilled to have you all.
0: Great. I just have to ask you, because I'm relatively new to the area, where is the Alabama Center for the Arts?
1: It's in Decatur, honey.
0: Okay.
1: It's in Decatur, Alabama.
0: Do they serve downtown. Sweet tea there, too?
1: I wish. No, it's right across from the beautiful Princess Theater. We have a fabulous new facility. It's in our studio theater there. It's really a great place to come see a show.
0: Well, thank you all for being here and taking time out of your day. I know our listeners have enjoyed hearing from all of you. Aria Brown is Alice. Drayton Walker is Alfred. Danica Richardson is the music director. And, of course, Caroline Duncan is the director. Thank you all for being here. Our listeners on Morning Blend are thrilled to have you here.
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1: This is the Redstone Rocket Recap. I'm DeMario Spence. A Redstone Arsenal missile defense program has a new leader and a combat record that grew substantially under the outgoing commander's watch. The Missile Defense Agency held a change of charter ceremony on June 10th for the THAAD Interceptor Product Office. Lieutenant Colonel Chad Rayburn relinquished command to Lieutenant Colonel Sean Williams. Colonel John Holcomb, the THAAD project manager, presided. Rayburn took over the product office in 2023. At that time, production stood at between 6 and 8 interceptor missiles per month on a constrained budget. Since then, the program has moved into active combat operation. THAAD missiles have been deployed in support of allied nations in the Middle East and have contributed to Operation Epic Fury. Rayburn credited those results to his team, industry partners, and family. Williams, who previously served with the THAAD program, returns as the new interceptor product manager. Coverage continues at theredstonerocket.com.
2: AP Sports, I'm Jennifer King. Argentina scrambled for an improbable 3-2 victory over Egypt after trailing by 2. Christian Romero started the rally at 79 minutes. Messi evened the score with a record 21st World Cup goal, and Enzo Fernandez scored the winning goal in extra time. Argentina's coach, Lionel Scaloni, says he was in tears. The guys even call me a crybaby now, he says, but I don't care. Feeling this way again after 20 years is incredible. Switzerland beat Colombia 4-3 in a shootout after a scoreless draw. Switzerland will face Argentina in the quarterfinals on Saturday in Kansas City. At Wimbledon, 7-time champ Novak Djokovic prevailed over Felix Auger-Aliassime after more than 5 hours, setting up a semifinal against defending champion Jannik Sinner. And findings of a post-mortem analysis by the family of former Dallas Cowboys defensive end Marshawn Nealon found he had a brain abnormality linked to repeated head trauma. I'm Jennifer King, AP Sports.
3: This is the Composer's Datebook for July 8th. I'm John Burge. Today's date in 1931 marks the birthday of Lewis Ballard, a pioneering Native American composer of concert music. Born in Devil's Promenade, Oklahoma, his father was Cherokee, his mother Quapaw. As a young boy, Ballard attended, but managed not to be irreparably damaged by, one of those notorious boarding schools where Native American students were taught to forget everything about their own language and culture. Ballard somehow remained rooted in Quapaw language and traditions. At the same time, his interest in European classical music developed. And in 1962, he became the first American Indian to receive a graduate degree in music composition. Inspired by the example of Béla Bartók, who incorporated folk music of Eastern Europe in his works, Ballard attempted to do the same with Native American source material in concert works both large and small. He was nominated for a Pulitzer Prize in 1971, and in 1974, his orchestral piece, Incident at Wounded Knee, was performed at Carnegie Hall and taken on an Eastern European tour by the St. Paul Chamber Orchestra, who had commissioned the work. This Lewis Ballard chamber piece for two winds and piano is titled Midwinter Fires. Composer's Datebook is produced by APM, American Public Media, in collaboration with the American Composers Forum, reminding you that all music was once new.

You've been listening to Tennessee Valley Mornings. I'm your host, R.L. Terry. Coming up next is the Marketplace Morning Report, followed by another hour of Tennessee Valley Mornings. In case you missed Alex Hall's story on the latest in ultrasound research at the University of Alabama in Huntsville, you can catch a replay of that story at about 9 minutes past the hour. Keep the radio dial or digital tuner right here on 89.3 WLR.

0: ends this Friday, giving shoppers a chance to save on eligible school supplies, clothing, computers, and other classroom essentials. The tax-free weekend continues through Sunday and includes many items commonly purchased for students heading back to the classroom. State officials expect increased shopping activity as families across Alabama prepare for the start of the new school year. Closer to home, Decatur city leaders are asking residents to help shape the community's future transportation priorities. The city is gathering public input on proposed road, sidewalk, bicycle, pedestrian, and transit improvements that could receive state and federal transportation funding over the coming years. Officials say community feedback will help determine which projects move forward. Staying in Decatur, Decatur City Schools is taking a new approach to addressing the teacher shortage. District officials are expanding recruiting efforts by traveling to job fairs and education programs across the Southeast in hopes of attracting qualified teachers before classes begin next month. School leaders say filling open teaching vacancies remains one of their highest priorities. The Huntsville Hospital Foundation has named Amy George as its next president. George will oversee fundraising efforts that support patient care, medical technology, medical research, and community health initiatives throughout the Huntsville Hospital system. Foundation leaders say her experience in nonprofit leadership will help strengthen partnerships that benefit patients across North Alabama. And finally, this morning, the University of North Alabama has introduced a new university logo and a marketing campaign designed to strengthen the school's identity across the region. University officials say the refreshed branding reflects UNA's continued growth while celebrating the institution's long history and commitment to student success. You're listening to Tennessee Valley Mornings with me, R.L. Terry. Now let's take a look at your weather. We'll start today under a mix of sun and clouds with temperatures in the lower 70s. This afternoon, highs will climb into the mid to upper 80s, but it may feel like the lower 90s. Chances for rain are lower than yesterday, but we are still looking at about a 50% chance of afternoon or evening showers and thunderstorms. Tonight, expect cloudy skies with lows setting back into the low to mid 70s. Thursday looks similar to today, with highs in the upper 80s to low 90s, but chances for afternoon or evening showers and thunderstorms is a bit lower than today. Jumping ahead to the weekend, it's looking to be a near carbon copy of the weather today and tomorrow. So if you're spending time outdoors this week, just keep an eye on the sky. And during the hottest parts of the day, remember to stay hydrated with water. You are with R.L. Terry here on Tennessee Valley Mornings. Coming up next, Alex Hall has a story for you on the recent research at UAH concerning a type of ultrasound that could, get this, help with joint pain and arthritis, providing a drug and surgery-free option. Keep listening to Tennessee Valley Mornings.
1: I'm Alex Hall, host of WLRH's Curiosity Squad. A joint injury can hurt in the moment, but the bigger problem may come later. After trauma to a knee or other joint, the body sends immune cells to clean up the damage. But if that inflammation does not switch off, it can become a cycle that damages cartilage and may eventually lead to post-traumatic osteoarthritis. Researchers at the University of Alabama in Huntsville are studying whether very low-intensity ultrasound could interrupt that cycle, not by burning tissue or breaking anything apart, but by gently nudging the immune cells to switch from inflammation and towards healing. The work is still in the lab, and there are major steps before it could become a treatment, but the idea is a non-drug, non-invasive way to help the body repair itself after a joint injury.
2: My name is Anu Subramanian, and I'm a professor of chemical and materials engineering.
1: What happens inside a joint after an injury and that inflammation? How can that be harmful as well as helpful? What's going on there?
2: So when the joint experiences that, sometimes what happens is the cartilage is made of a matrix, like just like everything else, a tissue matrix. And the tissue matrix is made up of many proteins. So a small piece of the cartilage or a cell debris just comes out, and you know our joint is not made up of debris or peptides.
1: Right.
2: So the body sees this cell as foreign, and then immediately starts breaking it down. Big proteins are broken into small proteins.
1: So your body just says, okay, this is not what we need to be. We need to get rid of this.
2: Yeah. So in the process, there's a protein called fibronectin that is part of the matrix. And intact fibronectin is non-immunogenic. The body cannot do anything with it. But because the fibronectin gets released from the cartilage or the matrix, the body just chops it down. And then it makes it into something called fibronectin or small peptides. And these fragments are catabolic. When I say catabolic, which means that they induce negative effects. And these molecules, these fibronectin fragments, through the synovial fluid, they travel to the synovial membrane. The synovial membrane has got two very important cells, the macrophages and another immune cell called fibroblasts like synoviocytes. You know, I know it's the biology, but these are the two cells. And these cells in a normal joint, they don't do anything. They just do normal homeostasis, you know, and these fragments go and attack the macrophages. The macrophages are cells. They're immune cells, and they have receptors on them. So these molecules go and latch onto those receptors, and they trigger pathways inside the cell. And now the macrophage goes from a sleeping state to an activated state and starts releasing a bunch of cytokines. And these cytokines are not the good kinds. You know, these are the ones that cause inflammation. The cytokines, so it's like a cytokine storm, you know, it's like priming. As a result of which, upon trauma, all the cells are just releasing a lot of cytokine.
1: Right, so everything is on kind of like red alert,
2: yeah,
1: and that's what's giving all of that inflammation.
2: Yeah, so if you see people who get like ACL injury, the joint swells. The swelling is because of this high level of inflammation.
1: In other words, the body is trying to clean up the injury, but the body's cleanup response becomes part of the damage. Subramanian's team wanted to know whether ultrasound could help change how the macrophages reacted.
2: This is very interesting because I think that, you know, ultrasound has been used for a long time. So what happens is that ultrasound is an acoustic stimuli, right? So ultrasound is a wave. So what it does, it puts acoustic pressure on the wave, right? So the cell can deform, the cell can relax, the cell can deform and the cell can relax. So I think the intensity of the ultrasound can actually control the deformation that you put on a cell. So when you deform a cell, the cell is like a very interesting thing. The cell wall is connected to a lot of things, which is connected to the nucleus. So a lot of biochemical pathways start getting activated under ultrasound. There's M1 macrophage, which is called the pro-inflammatory macrophage, right? So if your body, for example, you know, if the M1 macrophages are not resolved, you're going to have persistent inflammation for a very long time. But there's another kind of macrophage, and that is called the M2 macrophage, and that is called an anti-inflammatory macrophage, and that's the healing macrophage. The macrophage is very, very smart. It can go from M1 to M2 depending upon the environment that it sees, right? So if there are no healing factors or if there is no healing environment, then the M1 does not resolve. But our body knows how to resolve. You know, all of us are resolving inflammation inside. So there are growth factors inside our body that, you know, tell the macrophage, stop it, and then go to M2 and then starts the healing process. Ultrasound is able to assist in this transformation of M1 to M2. So it is coaxing the macrophage to become M2-like. So it is saying drop off your pro-inflammatory behavior and then come to this side and try to heal yourself.
1: The cells are not exactly bad or good cells. They're immune cells that can behave in different ways depending on the signals around them. The hope is that ultrasound may push them towards the repair mode sooner.
2: I think the next step is to conduct animal studies, right? So I think when it comes to animal studies, you know, you have two options. You can do a mouse study, a small mouse study, or a large animal study. I would rather not do a mouse study because the mouse joint is very small. It is. When you look at a large animal model, you can use a sheep or you can use a horse or you can use a pig. But the problem is that we have to make a model. So to cause, you know, take a horse or a huge animal and to cause like a non-physiological loading or a trauma to the joint, you know, there are a lot of ethical issues.
1: Mm.
2: So I think we are at the stage we are trying to figure out which large animal model to use, and then how do we go about creating a non-physiological trauma model, because you don't want to open the joint, you don't want to cause like surgical trauma, you don't want to do any of that stuff. There are no large animal models of non-physiological mechanical trauma, and I think that is what you're working on with the researchers at Colorado State University.
1: I think that's something that people don't often think about, is that, you know, you've got something which sounds promising, but it's in the lab, and immediately people listening to this are probably thinking, oh, you know, when am I going to be able to just go somewhere and get somebody, you know, using some ultrasound on my joint? And they don't realize that there is a large amount of testing and to go through, and that to do that testing, there are actually a lot of ethics involved. That must be sort of an interesting departure for you as a chemical engineer to have to learn all about.
2: Yes. So I think I work with sheep right now, and I can tell you that, you know, like there are many ethical issues involved, and also you have to make sure that you're not using too many animals. Because even when you do a mice study, I think you will have to enroll about 500 mice. And I personally, I'm not so excited about that possibility. So that's why I want to move to a larger animal model. If I had 3 or 4 sheep, I can get a lot of tissues that I can, you know, run all these kind of panels and make these studies. But like I said, there is no large animal model for non-physiological trauma. So I think that is something we are working on.
1: This is one of the trickiest parts of translating this kind of laboratory work. The researchers need to study early joint trauma, but they have to do that responsibly. Well, I appreciate your time. Thank you so much for coming in and talking with me.
2: Yeah.
1: I think this is an exciting area of medical science.
2: Inflammation is the bottom line for everything. COVID was inflammation. So my focus is understand the early inflammation when a joint suffers traumatic injury. And is there anything we can do about it to subside the inflammation then and there, hopefully with the goal of reducing, you know, subsequent cartilage damage.
1: So there's no immediate prospect of therapy coming from this research, but the work points to a possible future use for ultrasound that goes beyond imaging, helping the body calm the inflammation before long-term joint damage sets in. For Tennessee Valley Mornings, I'm Alex Hall.
0: Coming up next on Tennessee Valley Mornings is the latest from Marketplace Tech. Each day, the Marketplace Tech team demystifies the digital economy by uncovering how tech influences our lives in unexpected ways. On today's show, that trail of personal data from your phone, it's protected by the Fourth Amendment. More on digital data privacy after recent Supreme Court rulings on today's show. I'm R.L. Terry, and you're listening to Tennessee Valley Mornings.
3: That trail of personal data from your phone? It's protected by the Fourth Amendment. 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I'm Megan McCarty-Carino.
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3: We're still unpacking the slew of consequential Supreme Court decisions that came down at the end of the term last week. Among them was a 6-3 ruling on digital data privacy. In Chatry versus the U.S., the court found digital data does fall under the Fourth Amendment, which protects against unreasonable searches and seizures by the government. For more, I'm joined by law professor Andrew Guthrie Ferguson at George Washington University. He's the author of Your Data Will Be Used Against You, Policing in the Age of Self-Surveillance.
5: So the court had two questions before. The first was whether a warrant was required for this data, and second, about what that warrant would look like. They didn't decide the second question, but they did decide the first question, which meant that before the police get access to your location data, and so a broad reading of Chatre says that the police need to go to a judge, convince a judge that there's probable cause of a crime before they get access to that data. And the reason why it's a big deal is that the United States government argued before the Supreme Court that they didn't need a warrant, that they could obtain this data for any reason or no reason, really, just because it had been collected by these third-party companies. And so if the court had come out the other way, it would have meant that police could have obtained all of our digital trails, all of our data location, without a warrant.
3: How much does this actually change about, you know, what's happening on the ground, how policing has been happening?
5: So it is a signifier that police need to go through the warrant process to get this information. Now, the truth is, in the Chatra case itself, police went to Google with a warrant. They actually had developed a three-step warrant process, and there's an open question about whether that was constitutional or not. But when police want this data, they can go to a judge and get it with a warrant. And so in some ways, as a practical effect, I think people should be comforted that now there's a judge involved in getting this data, but perhaps not so comforted in the fact that with a warrant, anything you do in a digital world, any place you go, anything you sort of give up in a digital world can be obtained with a warrant. And warrants, as good as they are not actually all that protective.
3: What are the implications for tech companies and other companies that sort of collect this data?
5: So two things. One is there will be a sort of an administrative burden of sorts, in that now the companies themselves will need to create warrant requirements, just like Google had, in the sense of like, what are the steps you have to take before the police get a warrant? On the other hand, they might think that's a benefit because they can protect their customers' data in different ways. The open question will be, you know, what Chatra clearly states is that we have a reasonable expectation of privacy in our location data. The question is, well, what is location data? How broadly do we define that? And companies themselves may well broadly define their data to be thought of as location data, so it would fall within this warrant requirement and require police to take some extra steps to get it.
3: That's Andrew Guthrie Ferguson at George Washington University. Jesus Alvarado produced this episode. I'm Megan McCarty-Carino, and that's Marketplace Tech. This is APM.
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0: Welcome back to Tennessee Valley Mornings on 89.3 WLRH. I'm your host, R.L. Terry. Coming up next, we have a word from our friends at the Huntsville-Madison County Library System on their program offerings, followed by Travelers in the Night, where you'll learn about asteroids, comets, spacecraft, and deep space exploration. 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
11: My Cattle in the Sky survey teammate, Josh Hogan, has discovered a 2-football field diameter asteroid that was placed on NASA's Sentry list because it has a tiny, minuscule, but non-zero chance of impacting our home planet. Josh discovered 2026 GK2 while asteroid hunting in the constellation of Hercules with our 60-inch telescope on Mount Lemmon, Arizona. Follow-up observations allowed scientists at the Minor Planet Center to estimate its size and calculate an orbit on which 2026 GK2 travels from near Venus out to past Mars and back again once every 2.2 years. Fortunately, as is usually the case, as the time span and thus the accuracy of an object's orbit increases, the likelihood that it will hit Earth continues to decrease. Currently, 2026 GK2 has only one chance in 7.1 million of impacting our home planet on November 8th of 2064. This is really a good thing, since the impact of an object on land, like 2026 GK2, could produce a 3-mile diameter crater, destroy buildings and vegetation over a statewide area, and produce a 6 to 7 Richter magnitude earthquake. If it landed in the ocean, it could produce mega tsunamis 1,500 feet high. The loss of life and economic damage could be catastrophic. NASA's DART mission has proved that given enough lead time, humans can deflect such an incoming object and cause it to miss our home planet. With this motivation, my team, the Catalina Sky Survey, the Pan-STARRS group in Hawaii, the Atlas group with telescopes in Hawaii, Chile, and South Africa, the Vera C. Rubin Telescope in Chile, will soon be joined by NASA's NEO Surveyor and other groups worldwide in a planet-wide defense network. For Travelers in the Night, this is Dr. Al Grauer. Stay tuned.
0: You are listening to Tennessee Valley Mornings. I'm your host, R.L. Terry. Coming up next, Bob Nance is here with your latest political and civic news updates throughout the Tennessee Valley. And if you're a political candidate, Bob wants to speak with you. Feel free to reach out to him. Then we'll have your news update from the Associated Press. Later, Mike Keeley has a story for you on the latest from the Alabama Center for the Arts in Decatur. Keep listening to Tennessee Valley Mornings right here on WLRH.
12: With the Tennessee Valley Political Roundup, I'm Bob Nance. Though the Founding Fathers sat in a sweaty meeting room in Philadelphia for the weeks leading up to the vote to accept the Declaration of Independence, the public only heard rumors about what it said until this day in 1776. On July 8th, Colonel John Nixon addressed a crowd in what is now called Independence Square and read the poster-sized document to a crowd of nearly 1,000 people that had come to hear it. The 1,328 words were delivered in less than 10 minutes, and the crowd erupted in cheers as the final words were spoken. Immediately following the reading, the crowd of citizens and soldiers rushed into the Pennsylvania State House and pulled the royal coat of arms from the wall, hauling it outside to the courtyard and using it as the centerpiece of a bonfire. The bells of the city, including the State House bell, now called the Liberty Bell, began ringing and continued into the night. Today, in Montgomery, on the south lawn of the Alabama State Capitol, beginning at 5 p.m., a reading of that original declaration will be performed by several Alabama citizens, as the state reveals a recently restored replica of the Liberty Bell that is located on that lawn. The bell has been a favorite item in the Montgomery area and has likely borne the handprint of more than 2 million children that have taken a tour there since the bell's arrival in 1950. Our own independence relies on our attention to the matters of our local community. Though there are no legislative meetings scheduled for this evening, there are three scheduled for tomorrow. The Hanceville City Council will meet at 5:30 p.m. in City Hall on Main Street. The Huntsville City Council will also meet at 5:30 p.m. in the City Council Chambers in City Hall in downtown Huntsville. And the Elkton, Tennessee Board of the Mayor and Aldermen will meet at 6 p.m. The Tennessee Valley Political Roundup and WLRH's Capital Exchange would like to invite candidates for the November general election to come to our studios to present themselves to the voters of the Tennessee Valley. If you're interested in being a part of our candidate forum series, please go to the Contact a Host page at WLRH.org and send your contact information to the Capital Exchange. We will reach out with instructions on how to reserve a time to come record a 6 to 10 minute interview to be aired during Tennessee Valley Mornings and the Capital Exchange. This has been the Tennessee Valley Political Roundup. I'm Bob Nance. 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
13: AP News, I'm Marcela Sanchez. President Trump says the interim agreement with Iran is over, saying, frankly, I don't want to waste my time with them. He was speaking with reporters in Turkey with NATO Secretary General Mark Rutte. The AP's Donna Warder has more.
14: They're liars, they're cheats, they're sick people. They've hurt their people. They killed 54,000 people as of now that were protesting.
15: But Trump says he'll allow talks on the Iran war to continue. On the topic of NATO, Rutte says he believes the U.S. is fully committed to the alliance. Trump says he hasn't been happy with NATO.
14: Because of what they did with Greenland. And I'm not happy with NATO because of the fact that they didn't want to help us with the number one state sponsor of terror, that's Iran.
15: Denmark reiterated Wednesday that it will defend its territory of Greenland and would rely on NATO allies to honor their commitment to defend each other in the event of an attack. I'm Donna Warder.
13: Vermont Independent Senator Bernie Sanders is the latest and most notable lawmaker to pull support for Maine Democratic Senate nominee Graham Plattner following an allegation of sexual assault. Plattner has denied all the allegations and has not resigned from the race, but the succession battle to take his place was already underway yesterday. The family of 18-year-old Nolan Javier Wells, who was found dead after a July 4th boat trip, has retained civil rights attorney Ben Crump. Officials say his body was discovered Monday off the coast of Horn Island, Mississippi, where he was last seen with a group of friends Saturday afternoon. An investigation is underway into the circumstances of his disappearance. Oil prices surged more than 6% today after President Trump said the interim agreement with Iran was over, but would allow talks to continue. This is AP News. An English court is ruling on a final challenge to Trinidad's gay sex ban. The AP's Charles de Ledesma has more.
16: A nearly 10-year battle for gay rights in Trinidad and Tobago could end soon at a final appeals court in England. Supreme Court judges in London are holding a hearing Wednesday on a landmark human rights case that could decriminalise gay sex in the Eastern Caribbean nation. The case was filed in February 2017 by Jason Jones, who argues the so-called buggery laws in the Twin Island nation banning gay sex are unconstitutional. Opposing Jones are Trinidad and Tobago's government, which is backed by the country's Council of Evangelical Churches and its largest Hindu organization. Recently, judges have struck down similar laws in Barbados, Dominica, St. Lucia, and Antigua and Barbuda. I'm Charles de Ledesma.
13: More on this and other stories at apnews.com. I'm Marcela Sanchez, AP News.
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0: 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Terry. 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And part of what you're making possible is something special on which we are putting the finishing touches. More details coming soon. Coming up next, Mike Keeley has a story for you on the latest from the Alabama Center for the Arts, which is a partnership between Calhoun Community College and Athens State University, where there is always something interesting for the community to experience. Tennessee Valley Mornings continues next.

0: That was Isn't It a Trial from the musical Alice by Heart. That's going to be produced coming up shortly at the Alabama Center for the Arts. I've got some guests in the studio from left to right on your radio dial. I've got Caroline Duncan. She's the director. Danica Richardson is the music director. Aria Brown plays Alice. And Drayton Walker's here. He plays Alfred. So, Caroline, give us the overview. Tell us what's going on.
1: Well, I really couldn't be more excited about doing Alice by Heart. This is a retelling of the Alice in Wonderland story. It's told during the Blitz in London. It takes place in an air raid shelter over the course of one day slash night. We picked this play because we live in a world that's filled with such undigestible sorrow and division, and joy and grief don't really take turns in real life. People are still laughing and dancing and falling in love and grieving and just living through the darkness and finding light. So I think it's a really relevant play for now.
0: Aria, you're Alice. Tell us how that all came about. Tell us about the audition process and tell us a little about you.
2: Oh, goodness. Well, I discovered Alice by Heart 2 years ago, actually, and I immediately fell in love with the play and felt like I really knew Alice. And so when I saw that a local theater company was doing it, I was immediately so excited. At the time, I was still in Savannah. I just graduated from SCAD, the Savannah College of Art and Design, and I submitted my audition virtually. Now I'm able to be in this show that I love so dearly with a cast that is so dedicated and just such a beautiful community.
0: Well, Drayton, tell us about you. Tell us what about your role.
3: At the audition, I wasn't really going for a role. I just wanted the audition and community theater experience. During the audition, they asked me if I could read for this character. And I was like, oh, okay, let me lock in and learn this character. Let me lock in and put myself into it. And then I got the role of Alfred. And I have been in shows before, but I think this will be the biggest role that I have played as. So I'm just really grateful to Caroline and the entire team, the entire cast, for this opportunity to come forward and put this show on. I am so excited for everyone to see it.
0: Who's Alfred?
3: Alfred is Alice's best friend. A lot of people know Alice in Wonderland's story, but Alfred is the best friend who had some unfortunate times, but there is a certain thing that will happen to him in the show, and Alice is trying to prevent that from happening. So really, I think Alfred is one of the most grounded characters, but in the show, there are some moments where he has to let his guard down and really see Alice for who she truly is.
0: There are people driving in their car right now that are going, well, when is this thing and where is this thing? So Caroline, tell us all about that.
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0: Danica, why don't you tell us what we're going to hear?
4: Sure. So the song that Aria and Drayton are going to perform is called Still. This is in the first portion of the musical. So we've met Alfred. We've met Alice. This song, Alice is trying to slow time so she can have more time with her best friend.
0: This is called Still, and it's from Alice by Heart.

0: Wow. Let's applaud. That's fantastic. That's fantastic. Really, really great. That was Aria Brown and Drayton Walker there in the cast of Alice by Heart. And that was the song from the show called Still.
1: Okay. Alice by Heart. It's at the Alabama Center for the Arts, July 16th through 19th. Our performances are Thursday, Friday, and Saturday evenings at 7 p.m. We have a matinee Sunday at 2 p.m. I hope that all of you will come out and see us. This is really a story about hope and about joy. It's a lot of fun. We'd be so thrilled to have you all.
0: Great. I just have to ask you, because I'm relatively new to the area, where is the Alabama Center for the Arts?
1: It's in Decatur, honey.
0: Okay.
1: It's in Decatur, Alabama.
0: Do they serve sweet tea there, too?
1: I wish. No, it's right across from the beautiful Princess Theater. We have a fabulous new facility. It's in our studio theater there. It's really a great place to come see a show.
0: Well, thank you all for being here and taking time out of your day. I know our listeners have enjoyed hearing from all of you. Aria Brown is Alice. Drayton Walker is Alfred. Danica Richardson is the music director. And, of course, Caroline Duncan is the director. Thank you all for being here. Our listeners on Morning Blend are thrilled to have you here.
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1: This is the Redstone Rocket Recap. I'm Demario Spence. A Redstone Arsenal missile defense program has a new leader and a combat record that grew substantially under the outgoing commander's watch. The Missile Defense Agency held a change of charter ceremony on June 10th for the THAAD Interceptor Product Office. Lieutenant Colonel Chad Rayburn relinquished command to Lieutenant Colonel Sean Williams. Colonel John Holcomb, the THAAD project manager, presided. Rayburn took over the product office in 2023. At that time, production stood at between 6 and 8 interceptor missiles per month on a constrained budget. Since then, the program has moved into active combat operation. THAAD missiles have been deployed in support of allied nations in the Middle East and have contributed to Operation Epic Fury. Rayburn credited those results to his team, industry partners, and family. Williams, who previously served with the THAAD program, returns as the new interceptor product manager. Coverage continues at theredstonerocket.com.
2: Hey, Marcela Sanchez with an AP News Minute. Vermont Independent Senator Bernie Sanders is the latest and most notable lawmaker to pull support for Maine Democratic Senate nominee Graham Plattner following an allegation of sexual assault. The allegation was reported Monday by Politico. Then yesterday evening, The Washington Post reported that an ex-girlfriend of Plattner's accused him of removing condoms during sex without her consent. Plattner has denied the allegations and has not resigned from the race, but discussions on who would take his place were already underway yesterday. Oil prices surged more than 6% after President Trump earlier said the interim agreement with Iran was over, but would allow talks to continue. Switzerland has advanced to the World Cup quarterfinals, beating Colombia 4-3 in a shootout yesterday. Switzerland will now face defending champion Argentina on Saturday. Argentina defeated Egypt 3-2 earlier in the day. I'm Marcela Sanchez.
3: This is the Composer's Datebook for July 8th. I'm John Burge. Today's date in 1931 marks the birthday of Lewis Ballard, a pioneering Native American composer of concert music. Born in Devil's Promenade, Oklahoma, his father was Cherokee, his mother Quapaw. As a young boy, Ballard attended, but managed not to be irreparably damaged by, one of those notorious boarding schools where Native American students were taught to forget everything about their own language and culture. Ballard somehow remained rooted in Quapaw language and traditions. At the same time, his interest in European classical music developed. And in 1962, he became the first American Indian to receive a graduate degree in music composition. Inspired by the example of Béla Bartók, who incorporated folk music of Eastern Europe in his works, Ballard attempted to do the same with Native American source material in concert works both large and small. He was nominated for a Pulitzer Prize in 1971, and in 1974, his orchestral piece, Incident at Wounded Knee, was performed at Carnegie Hall and taken on an Eastern European tour by the St. Paul Chamber Orchestra, who had commissioned the work. This Lewis Ballard chamber piece for two winds and piano is titled Midwinter Fires. Composer's Datebook is produced by APM, American Public Media, in collaboration with the American Composers Forum, reminding you that all music was once new.

You've been listening to Tennessee Valley Mornings. I'm your host, R.L. Terry. Coming up next is the Marketplace Morning Report, followed by another hour of Tennessee Valley Mornings. In case you missed Alex Hall's story on the latest in ultrasound research at the University of Alabama in Huntsville, you can catch a replay of that story at about 9 minutes past the hour. Keep the radio dial or digital tuner right here on 89.3 WLR.

0: pedestrian and transit improvements that could receive state and federal transportation funding over the coming years. Officials say community feedback will help determine which projects move forward. Staying in Decatur, Decatur City Schools is taking a new approach to addressing the teacher shortage. District officials are expanding recruiting efforts by traveling to job fairs and education programs across the Southeast in hopes of attracting qualified teachers before classes begin next month. School leaders say filling open teaching vacancies remains one of their highest priorities. The Huntsville Hospital Foundation has named Amy George as its next president. George will oversee fundraising efforts that support patient care, medical technology, medical research, and community health initiatives throughout the Huntsville Hospital system. Foundation leaders say her experience in nonprofit leadership will help strengthen partnerships that benefit patients across North Alabama. And finally, this morning, the University of North Alabama has introduced a new university logo and a marketing campaign designed to strengthen the school's identity across the region. University officials say the refreshed branding reflects UNA's continued growth while celebrating the institution's long history and commitment to student success. You're listening to Tennessee Valley Mornings with me, R.L. Terry. Now let's take a look at your weather. We'll start today under a mix of sun and clouds with temperatures in the lower 70s. This afternoon, highs will climb into the mid to upper 80s, but it may feel like the lower 90s. Chances for rain are lower than yesterday, but we are still looking at about a 50% chance of afternoon or evening showers and thunderstorms. Tonight, expect cloudy skies with lows setting back into the low to mid 70s. Thursday looks similar to today, with highs in the upper 80s to low 90s, but chances for afternoon or evening showers and thunderstorms is a bit lower than today. Jumping ahead to the weekend, it's looking to be a near carbon copy of the weather today and tomorrow. So if you're spending time outdoors this week, just keep an eye on the sky. And during the hottest parts of the day, remember to stay hydrated with water. You are with R.L. Terry here on Tennessee Valley Mornings. Coming up next, Alex Hall has a story for you on the recent research at UAH concerning a type of ultrasound that could, get this, help with joint pain and arthritis, providing a drug and surgery-free option. Keep listening to Tennessee Valley Mornings.
1: I'm Alex Hall, host of WLRH's Curiosity Squad. A joint injury can hurt in the moment, but the bigger problem may come later. After trauma to a knee or other joint, the body sends immune cells to clean up the damage. But if that inflammation does not switch off, it can become a cycle that damages cartilage and may eventually lead to post-traumatic osteoarthritis. Researchers at the University of Alabama in Huntsville are studying whether very low-intensity ultrasound could interrupt that cycle, not by burning tissue or breaking anything apart, but by gently nudging the immune cells to switch from inflammation and towards healing. The work is still in the lab, and there are major steps before it could become a treatment, but the idea is a non-drug, non-invasive way to help the body repair itself after a joint injury.
2: My name is Anu Subramanian, and I'm a professor of chemical and materials engineering.
1: What happens inside a joint after an injury and that inflammation? How can that be harmful as well as helpful? What's going on there?
2: So when the joint experiences that, sometimes what happens is the cartilage is made of a matrix, like just like everything else, a tissue matrix. And the tissue matrix is made up of many proteins. So a small piece of the cartilage or a cell debris just comes out, and you know our joint is not made up of debris or you know peptides.
1: Right.
2: So the body sees this cell as foreign and then immediately starts breaking it down. Big proteins are broken into small proteins.
1: So your body just says, okay, this is not what we need to be. We need to get rid of this.
2: Yeah. So in the process, there's a protein called fibronectin that is part of the matrix. And intact fibronectin is non-immunogenic. The body cannot do anything with it. But because the fibronectin gets released from the cartilage or the matrix, the body just chops it down. And then it makes it into something called fibronectin or small peptides. And these fragments are catabolic. When I say catabolic, which means that they induce negative effects. And these molecules, these fibronectin fragments, through the synovial fluid, they travel to the synovial membrane. The synovial membrane has got two very important cells, the macrophages and another immune cell called fibroblasts, like synoviocytes. You know, I know it's the biology, but these are the two cells. And these cells in a normal joint, they don't do anything. They just do normal homeostasis, you know, and these fragments go and attack the macrophages. The macrophages are cells. They're immune cells, and they have receptors on them. So these molecules go and latch onto those receptors, and they trigger pathways inside the cell. And now the macrophage goes from a sleeping state to an activated state and starts releasing a bunch of cytokines. And these cytokines are not the good kinds. You know, these are the ones that cause inflammation. The cytokines, so it's like a cytokine storm, you know, it's like priming. As a result of which, upon trauma, all the cells are just releasing a lot of cytokine.
3: Right, so everything is on kind of like red alert, yeah, and that's what's giving all of that inflammation.
2: Yeah, so if you see people who get like ACL injury, the joint swells. The swelling is because of this high level of inflammation.
3: In other words, the body is trying to clean up the injury, but the body's cleanup response becomes part of the damage. Subramanian's team wanted to know whether ultrasound could help change how the macrophages reacted.
2: This is very interesting because I think that, you know, ultrasound has been used for a long time. So what happens is that ultrasound is an acoustic stimuli, right? So ultrasound is a wave. So what it does, it puts acoustic pressure on the wave, right? So the cell can deform, the cell can relax, the cell can deform, and the cell can relax. So I think the intensity of the ultrasound can actually control the deformation that you put on a cell. So when you deform a cell, the cell is like a very interesting thing. The cell wall is connected to a lot of things, which is connected to the nucleus. So a lot of biochemical pathways start getting activated under ultrasound. There's M1 macrophage, which is called the pro-inflammatory macrophage, right? So if your body, for example, you know, if the M1 macrophages are not resolved, you're going to have persistent inflammation for a very long time. But there's another kind of macrophage, and that is called the M2 macrophage, and that is called an anti-inflammatory macrophage, and that's the healing macrophage. The macrophage is very, very smart. It can go from M1 to M2 depending upon the environment that it sees, right? So if there are no healing factors or if there is no healing environment, then the M1 does not resolve. But our body knows how to resolve. You know, all of us are resolving inflammation inside. So there are growth factors inside our body that, you know, tell the macrophage, stop it, and then go to M2 and then start the healing process. Ultrasound is able to assist in this transformation of M1 to M2. So it is coaxing the macrophage to become M2-like. So it is saying drop off your pro-inflammatory behavior and then come to this side and try to heal yourself.
3: The cells are not exactly bad or good cells. They're immune cells that can behave in different ways depending on the signals around them. The hope is that ultrasound may push them towards the repair mode sooner.
2: I think the next step is to conduct animal studies, right? So I think when it comes to animal studies, you know, you have two options. You can do a mouse study, a small mouse study, or a large animal study. I would rather not do a mouse study because the mouse joint is very small. It is. You look at a large animal model. You can use a sheep, or you can use a horse, or you can use a pig. But the problem is that we have to make a model. So to cause, you know, take a horse or a huge animal and to cause like a non-physiological loading or a trauma to the joint, you know, there are a lot of ethical issues. Mm. So I think we are at the stage we are trying to figure out which large animal model to use, and then how do we go about creating a non-physiological trauma model, because you don't want to open the joint, you don't want to cause like surgical trauma, you don't want to do any of that stuff. There are no large animal models of non-physiological mechanical trauma, and I think that is what we're working on with the researchers at Colorado State University.
3: I think that's something that people don't often think about, is that, you know, you've got something which sounds promising, but it's in the lab, and immediately people listening to this are probably thinking, oh, you know, when am I going to be able to just go somewhere and get somebody, you know, using some ultrasound on my joint? And they don't realize that there is a large amount of testing to go through, and that to do that testing, there are actually a lot of ethics involved. That must be sort of an interesting departure for you as a chemical engineer to yes. have to learn all about.
2: Yes. So I think I work with sheep right now, and I can tell you that, you know, like there are many ethical issues involved, and also you have to make sure that you're not using too many animals. Because even when you do a mice study, I think you will have to enroll about 500 mice. And I personally, I'm not so excited about that possibility. So that's why I want to move to a larger animal model. If I had 3 or 4 sheep, I can get a lot of tissues that I can, you know, run all these kind of panels and make these studies. But like I said, there is no large animal model for non-physiological trauma. So I think that is something we are working on.
3: This is one of the trickiest parts of translating this kind of laboratory work. The researchers need to study early joint trauma, but they have to do that responsibly. Well, I appreciate your time. Thank you so much for coming in and talking with me.
2: Yeah.
3: I think this is an exciting area of medical science.
2: Actually, yes, inflammation is the bottom line for everything. COVID was inflammation. So my focus is understand the early inflammation when a joint suffers traumatic injury. And is there anything we can do about it to subside the inflammation then and there, hopefully with the goal of reducing, you know, subsequent cartilage damage.
3: So there's no immediate prospect of therapy coming from this research, but the work points to a possible future use for ultrasound that goes beyond imaging, helping the body calm the inflammation before long-term joint damage sets in. For Tennessee Valley Mornings, I'm Alex Hall.
0: Coming up next on Tennessee Valley Mornings is the latest from Marketplace Tech. 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On today's show, that trail of personal data from your phone, it's protected by the Fourth Amendment. More on digital data privacy after recent Supreme Court rulings on today's show. I'm R.L. Terry, and you're listening to Tennessee Valley Mornings.
4: That trail of personal data from your phone? It's protected by the Fourth Amendment. 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I'm Megan McCarty-Carino.
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4: We're still unpacking the slew of consequential Supreme Court decisions that came down at the end of the term last week. Among them was a 6-3 ruling on digital data privacy. In Chatry versus the U.S., the court found digital data does fall under the Fourth Amendment, which protects against unreasonable searches and seizures by the government. For more, I'm joined by law professor Andrew Guthrie Ferguson at George Washington University. He's the author of Your Data Will Be Used Against You, Policing in the Age of Self-Surveillance.
6: So the court had two questions before. The first was whether a warrant was required for this data, and second, about what that warrant would look like. They didn't decide the second question, but they did decide the first question, which meant that before the police get access to your location data, and so a broad reading of Chatre says that the police need to go to a judge, convince a judge that there's probable cause of a crime before they get access to that data. And the reason why it's a big deal is that the United States government argued before the Supreme Court that they didn't need a warrant, that they could obtain this data for any reason or no reason, really, just because it had been collected by these third-party companies. And so if the court had come out the other way, it would have meant that police could have obtained all of our digital trails, all of our data location, without a warrant.
4: How much does this actually change about, you know, what's happening on the ground, how policing has been happening?
6: So it is a signifier that police need to go through the warrant process to get this information. Now, the truth is, in the Chatre case itself, police went to Google with a warrant. They actually had developed a 3-step warrant process, and there's an open question about whether that was constitutional or not. But when police want this data, they can go to a judge and get it with a warrant. And so in some ways, as a practical effect, I think people should be comforted that now there's a judge involved in getting this data, but perhaps not so comforted in the fact that with a warrant, anything you do in a digital world, any place you go, anything you sort of give up in a digital world can be obtained with a warrant. And warrants, as good as they are not actually all that protective.
4: What are the implications for tech companies and other companies that sort of collect this data?
6: So two things. One is there will be a sort of an administrative burden of sorts, in that now the companies themselves will need to create warrant requirements, just like Google had, in the sense of like, what are the steps you have to take before the police get a warrant? On the other hand, they might think that's a benefit because they can protect their customers' data in different ways. The open question will be, you know, what Chatre clearly states is that we have a reasonable expectation of privacy in our location data. The question is, well, what is location data? How broadly do we define that? And companies themselves may well broadly define their data to be thought of as location data, so it would fall within this warrant requirement and require police to take some extra steps to get it.
4: That's Andrew Guthrie Ferguson at George Washington University. Jesus Alvarado produced this episode. I'm Megan McCarty-Carino, and that's Marketplace Tech. This is APM.
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0: Welcome back to Tennessee Valley Mornings on 89.3 WLRH. I'm your host, R.L. Terry. Coming up next, we have a word from our friends at the Huntsville-Madison County Library System on their program offerings, followed by Travelers in the Night, where you'll learn about asteroids, comets, spacecraft, and deep space exploration. 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
12: My Kettle in the Sky survey teammate Josh Hogan has discovered a 2-football field diameter asteroid that was placed on NASA's Sentry list because it has a tiny, minuscule, but non-zero chance of impacting our home planet. Josh discovered 2026 GK2 while asteroid hunting in the constellation of Hercules with our 60-inch telescope on Mount Lemmon, Arizona. Follow-up observations allowed scientists at the Minor Planet Center to estimate its size and calculate an orbit on which 2026 GK2 travels from near Venus out to past Mars and back again once every 2.2 years. Fortunately, as is usually the case, as the time span and thus the accuracy of an object's orbit increases, the likelihood that it will hit Earth continues to decrease. Currently, 2026 GK2 has only one chance in 7.1 million of impacting our home planet on November 8th of 2064. This is really a good thing, since the impact of an object on land, like 2026 GK2, could produce a 3-mile diameter crater, destroy buildings and vegetation over a statewide area, and produce a 6 to 7 Richter magnitude earthquake. If it landed in the ocean, it could produce mega tsunamis 1,500 feet high. The loss of life and economic damage could be catastrophic. NASA's DART mission has proved that given enough lead time, humans can deflect such an incoming object and cause it to miss our home planet. With this motivation, my team, the Catalina Sky Survey, the Pan-STARRS Group in Hawaii, the Atlas Group with telescopes in Hawaii, Chile, and South Africa, the Vera C. Rubin Telescope in Chile, will soon be joined by NASA's NEO Surveyor and other groups worldwide in a planet-wide defense network. For Travelers in the Night, this is Dr. Al Grauer. Stay tuned.
0: You are listening to Tennessee Valley Mornings. I'm your host, R.L. Terry. Coming up next, Bob Nance is here with your latest political and civic news updates throughout the Tennessee Valley. And if you're a political candidate, Bob wants to speak with you. Feel free to reach out to him. Then we'll have your news update from the Associated Press. Later, Mike Keeley has a story for you on the latest from the Alabama Center for the Arts in Decatur. 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
10: With the Tennessee Valley Political Roundup, I'm Bob Nance. Though the Founding Fathers sat in a sweaty meeting room in Philadelphia for the weeks leading up to the vote to accept the Declaration of Independence, the public only heard rumors about what it said until this day in 1776. On July 8th, Colonel John Nixon addressed a crowd in what is now called Independence Square and read the poster-sized document to a crowd of nearly 1,000 people that had come to hear it. The 1,328 words were delivered in less than 10 minutes, and the crowd erupted in cheers as the final words were spoken. Immediately following the reading, the crowd of citizens and soldiers rushed into the Pennsylvania State House and pulled the royal coat of arms from the wall, hauling it outside to the courtyard and using it as the centerpiece of a bonfire. The bells of the city, including the State House bell, now called the Liberty Bell, began ringing and continued into the night. Today, in Montgomery, on the south lawn of the Alabama State Capitol, beginning at 5 p.m., a reading of that original declaration will be performed by several Alabama citizens, as the state reveals a recently restored replica of the Liberty Bell that is located on that lawn. The bell has been a favorite item in the Montgomery area and has likely borne the handprint of more than 2 million children that have taken a tour there since the bell's arrival in 1950. Our own independence relies on our attention to the matters of our local community. Though there are no legislative meetings scheduled for this evening, there are 3 scheduled for tomorrow. The Hanceville City Council will meet at 5:30 p.m. in City Hall on Main Street. The Huntsville City Council will also meet at 5:30 p.m. in the City Council Chambers in City Hall in downtown Huntsville. and the Elkton, Tennessee Board of the Mayor and Aldermen will meet at 6 p.m. The Tennessee Valley Political Roundup and WLRH's Capital Exchange would like to invite candidates for the November general election to come to our studios to present themselves to the voters of the Tennessee Valley. If you're interested in being a part of our candidate forum series, please go to the Contact a Host page at WLRH.org and send your contact information to the Capital Exchange. We will reach out with instructions on how to reserve a time to come record a 6 to 10 minute interview to be aired during Tennessee Valley Mornings and the Capital Exchange. This has been the Tennessee Valley Political Roundup. I'm Bob Nance. 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
13: AP News, I'm Marcela Sanchez. President Trump criticized NATO allies at the summit in Turkey. Trump expressed frustration over their lack of support for his Iran campaign and their resistance to his Greenland ambitions. While at the summit, Trump said he thinks the interim agreement with Iran to pause fighting is over, but said he would let negotiations continue. The U.S. attacked Iran Wednesday after Iran said it struck 3 ships in the Strait of Hormuz. Iran hit back with strikes on Bahrain and Kuwait. Meanwhile, the president again insisted that the U.S. take over Greenland. Denmark's Prime Minister Mette Frederiksen says her country is ready to defend the territory. European politicians want FIFA to investigate after the U.S. World Cup red card controversy. The AP's Jennifer King has more.
14: At least 35 European lawmakers are calling for an investigation of FIFA President Gianni Infantino over concerns about his involvement in the suspension of a red card against U.S. striker Fuller and Balogun. FIFA lifted his suspension for Monday's U.S.-Belgium match after President Donald Trump intervened, although the U.S. lost 4-1 anyway.
15: I related just that feel. I didn't tell him what to do. Can't tell him what to do, but and I don't believe he made the decision. I think it was a committee that made the decision.
14: In a statement, European Parliament lawmakers Barry Andrews, Laura Walters, and others said the decision to change the rules mid-tournament is a disgrace and a perversion of justice. They're asking EU national football associations to press FIFA's ethics committee to find out more. FIFA has said it was the decision of a disciplinary committee. I'm Jennifer King.
13: Lawyers for Tyler Robinson, the man accused of killing conservative activist Charlie Kirk, are expected to keep questioning the reliability of DNA testing. Prosecutors say the DNA links the defendant to the suspected murder weapon. The week-long hearing continues today. This is AP News. The Islamic Republic's days-long funeral for Iran's late Supreme Leader Ayatollah Ali Khamenei began Saturday. A funeral procession is now being held in Najaf, Iraq.
16: Khamenei's body and those of several senior Iranian leaders killed in strikes during the war were welcomed in Najaf, Iraq, by mourners holding portraits of the slain Ayatollah. Others performed self-flagellation on the streets and most chanted. In Najaf, the funeral prayers take place at the shrine of Imam Ali, the Prophet Muhammad's cousin and son-in-law, and then move to Karbala, also a holy city for Shiite Muslims. Khamenei's body will then be returned to Iran for burial. Iran's new supreme leader, Ayatollah Mojtaba Khamenei, has yet to make an appearance in the funeral ceremonies. He's believed to be in hiding after reportedly being wounded in the airstrike that killed his father. I'm Charles de Ledesma.
13: And I'm Marcela Sanchez, AP News.
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3: 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And part of what you're making possible is something special on which we are putting the finishing touches. More details coming soon. Coming up next, Mike Keeley has a story for you on the latest from the Alabama Center for the Arts, which is a partnership between Calhoun Community College and Athens State University, where there is always something interesting for the community to experience. Tennessee Valley Mornings continues next.

0: That was Isn't It a Trial from the musical Alice by Heart. That's going to be produced coming up shortly at the Alabama Center for the Arts. I've got some guests in the studio from left to right on your radio dial. I've got Caroline Duncan. She's the director. Danica Richardson is the music director. Aria Brown plays Alice. And Drayton Walker's here. He plays Alfred. So, Caroline, give us the overview. Tell us what's going on.
1: Well, I really couldn't be more excited about doing Alice by Heart. This is a retelling of the Alice in Wonderland story. It's told during the Blitz in London. It takes place in an air raid shelter over the course of one day slash night. We picked this play because we live in a world that's filled with such undigestible sorrow and division, and joy and grief don't really take turns in real life. People are still laughing and dancing and falling in love and grieving and just living through the darkness and finding light. So I think it's a really relevant play for now.
0: Aria, you're Alice. Tell us how that all came about. Tell us about the audition process and tell us a little bit about you.
2: Oh, goodness. Well, I discovered Alice by Heart 2 years ago, actually, and I immediately fell in love with the play and felt like I really knew Alice. And so when I saw that a local theater company was doing it, I was immediately so excited. At the time, I was still in Savannah. I just graduated from SCAD, the Savannah College of Art and Design, and I submitted my audition virtually. Now I'm able to be in this show that I love so dearly with a cast that is so dedicated and just such a beautiful community.
0: Well, Drayton, tell us about you. Tell us what about your role.
3: At the audition, I wasn't really going for a role. I just wanted the audition and community theater experience. During the audition, they asked me if I could read for this character. And I was like, oh, okay, let me lock in and learn this character. Let me lock in and put myself into it. And then I got the role of Alfred. And I have been in shows before, but I think this will be the biggest role that I have played as. So I'm just really grateful to Caroline and the entire team, the entire cast, for this opportunity to come forward and put this show on. I am so excited for everyone to see it.
0: Who's Alfred?
3: Alfred is Alice's best friend. A lot of people know Alice in Wonderland's story, but Alfred is the best friend who had some unfortunate times, but there is a certain thing that will happen to him in the show, and Alice is trying to prevent that from happening. So really, I think Alfred is one of the most grounded characters, but in the show, there are some moments where he has to let his guard down and really see Alice for who she truly is.
0: There are people driving in their car right now that are going, well, when is this thing and where is this thing? So Caroline, tell us all about that.
1: 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General admission is $15, and students and seniors are $10.
0: Danica, why don't you tell us what we're going to hear?
4: Sure. So the song that Aria and Drayton are going to perform is called Still. This is in the first portion of the musical. So we've met Alfred. We've met Alice. This song, Alice is trying to slow time so she can have more time with her best friend.
0: This is called Still, and it's from Alice by Heart.

0: Wow. Let's applaud. That's fantastic. That's fantastic. Really, really great. That was Aria Brown and Drayton Walker there in the cast of Alice by Heart. And that was the song from the show called Still.
1: Okay. Alice by Heart. It's at the Alabama Center for the Arts, July 16th through 19th. Our performances are Thursday, Friday, and Saturday evenings at 7 p.m. We have a matinee Sunday at 2 p.m. I hope that all of you will come out and see us. This is really a story about hope and about joy. It's a lot of fun. We'd be so thrilled to have you all.
0: Great. I just have to ask you, because I'm relatively new to the area, where is the Alabama Center for the Arts?
1: It's in Decatur, honey.
0: Okay.
1: Okay. It's in Decatur, Alabama.
0: Do they serve downtown. Sweet tea there, too?
1: I wish. No, it's right across from the beautiful Princess Theater. We have a fabulous new facility. It's in our studio theater there. It's really a great place to come see a show.
0: Well, thank you all for being here and taking time out of your day. I know our listeners have enjoyed hearing from all of you. Aria Brown is Alice. Drayton Walker is Alfred. Danica Richardson is the music director. And, of course, Caroline Duncan is the director. Thank you all for being here. Our listeners on Morning Blend are thrilled to have you here.
2: Thank you,
3: thank you so much.
1: For having us,
3: thank
1: Mike.
3: You.
4: This is the Redstone Rocket Recap. I'm DeMario Spence. A Redstone Arsenal missile defense program has a new leader and a combat record that grew substantially under the outgoing commander's watch. The Missile Defense Agency held a change of charter ceremony on June 10th for the THAAD Interceptor Product Office. Lieutenant Colonel Chad Rayburn relinquished command to Lieutenant Colonel Sean Williams. Colonel John Holcomb, the THAAD project manager, presided. Rayburn took over the product office in 2023. At that time, production stood at between 6 and 8 interceptor missiles per month on a constrained budget. Since then, the program has moved into active combat operation. THAAD missiles have been deployed in support of allied nations in the Middle East and have contributed to Operation Epic Fury. Rayburn credited those results to his team, industry partners, and family. Williams, who previously served with the THAAD program, returns as the new interceptor product manager. Coverage continues at theredstonerocket.com.
5: From around the world, these are the latest international news headlines. Iran has targeted American military sites in the Gulf after the U.S. launched strikes on several places in Iran and reinstated sanctions on its oil sales. Meanwhile, President Donald Trump at the NATO summit in Ankara, Turkey, says the interim agreement with Iran is over, though he will allow talks to continue. Health authorities in Gaza say an Israeli strike has killed an organizer of public screenings of World Cup matches in the enclave. The Israeli strike happened right before kickoff in the Egypt-Argentina match. The Islamic Republic's days-long funeral for Ayatollah Ali Khamenei, which began Saturday, has moved to Najaf in Iraq. Funeral prayers taking place at the shrine of Imam Ali, the Prophet Muhammad's cousin and son-in-law. A nearly 10-year battle for gay rights in Trinidad and Tobago could end soon at a final appeals court in England. A ruling could decriminalise gay sex in the Eastern Caribbean nation. I'm Charles de Ledesma.
6: This is the Composer's Datebook for July 8th. I'm John Burge. Today's date in 1931 marks the birthday of Lewis Ballard, a pioneering Native American composer of concert music. Born in Devil's Promenade, Oklahoma, his father was Cherokee, his mother Quapaw. As a young boy, Ballard attended, but managed not to be irreparably damaged by, one of those notorious boarding schools where Native American students were taught to forget everything about their own language and culture. Ballard somehow remained rooted in Quapaw language and traditions. At the same time, his interest in European classical music developed. And in 1962, he became the first American Indian to receive a graduate degree in music composition. Inspired by the example of Béla Bartók, who incorporated folk music of Eastern Europe in his works, Ballard attempted to do the same with Native American source material in concert works both large and small. He was nominated for a Pulitzer Prize in 1971, and in 1974, his orchestral piece, Incident at Wounded Knee, was performed at Carnegie Hall and taken on an Eastern European tour by the St. Paul Chamber Orchestra, who had commissioned the work. This Lewis Ballard chamber piece for two winds and piano is titled Midwinter Fires. Composer's Datebook is produced by APM, American Public Media, in collaboration with the American Composers Forum, reminding you that all music was once new.

You've been listening to Tennessee Valley Mornings. I'm your host, R.L. Terry. Coming up next is the Marketplace Morning Report, followed by another hour of Tennessee Valley Mornings. In case you missed Alex Hall's story on the latest in ultrasound research at the University of Alabama in Huntsville, you can catch a replay of that story at about 9 minutes past the hour. Keep the radio dial or digital tuner right here on 89.3 WLR.

0: Foundation has named Amy George as its next president. George will oversee fundraising efforts that support patient care, medical technology, medical research, and community health initiatives throughout the Huntsville Hospital system. Foundation leaders say her experience in nonprofit leadership will help strengthen partnerships that benefit patients across North Alabama. And finally, this morning, the University of North Alabama has introduced a new university logo and a marketing campaign designed to strengthen the school's identity across the region. University officials say the refreshed branding reflects UNA's continued growth while celebrating the institution's long history and commitment to student success. You're listening to Tennessee Valley Mornings with me, R.L. Terry. Now let's take a look at your weather. We'll start today under a mix of sun and clouds with temperatures in the lower 70s. This afternoon, highs will climb into the mid to upper 80s, but it may feel like the lower 90s. Chances for rain are lower than yesterday, but we are still looking at about a 50% chance of afternoon or evening showers and thunderstorms. Tonight, expect cloudy skies with lows setting back into the low to mid 70s. Thursday looks similar to today, with highs in the upper 80s to low 90s, but chances for afternoon or evening showers and thunderstorms is a bit lower than today. Jumping ahead to the weekend, it's looking to be a near carbon copy of the weather today and tomorrow. So if you're spending time outdoors this week, just keep an eye on the sky. And during the hottest parts of the day, remember to stay hydrated with water. You are with R.L. Terry here on Tennessee Valley Mornings. Coming up next, Alex Hall has a story for you on the recent research at UAH concerning a type of ultrasound that could, get this, help with joint pain and arthritis, providing a drug and surgery-free option. Keep listening to Tennessee Valley Mornings.
1: I'm Alex Hall, host of WLRH's Curiosity Squad. A joint injury can hurt in the moment, but the bigger problem may come later. After trauma to a knee or other joint, the body sends immune cells to clean up the damage. But if that inflammation does not switch off, it can become a cycle that damages cartilage and may eventually lead to post-traumatic osteoarthritis. Researchers at the University of Alabama in Huntsville are studying whether very low-intensity ultrasound could interrupt that cycle, not by burning tissue or breaking anything apart, but by gently nudging the immune cells to switch from inflammation and towards healing. The work is still in the lab, and there are major steps before it could become a treatment, but the idea is a non-drug, non-invasive way to help the body repair itself after a joint injury.
2: My name is Anu Subramanian, and I'm a professor of chemical and materials engineering.
1: What happens inside a joint after an injury and that inflammation? How can that be harmful as well as helpful? What's going on there?
2: So when the joint experiences that, sometimes what happens is the cartilage is made of a matrix, like just like everything else, a tissue matrix. And the tissue matrix is made up of many proteins. So a small piece of the cartilage or a cell debris just comes out, and you know, our joint is not made up of debris or, you know, peptides.
1: Right.
2: So the body sees this cell as foreign and then immediately starts breaking it down. Big proteins are broken into small proteins.
1: So your body just says, okay, this is not what we need to be. We need to get rid of this.
2: Yeah. So in the process, there's a protein called fibronectin that is part of the matrix. And intact fibronectin is non-immunogenic. The body cannot do anything with it. But because the fibronectin gets released from the cartilage or the matrix, the body just chops it down. And then it makes it into something called fibronectin or small peptides. And these fragments are catabolic. When I say catabolic, which means that they induce negative effects. And these molecules, these fibronectin fragments, through the synovial fluid, they travel to the synovial membrane. The synovial membrane has got two very important cells, the macrophages and another immune cell called fibroblasts, like synoviocytes. You know, I know it's the biology, but these are the two cells. And these cells in a normal joint, they don't do anything. They just do normal homeostasis, you know, and these fragments go and attack the macrophages. The macrophages are cells. They're immune cells, and they have receptors on them. So these molecules go and latch onto those receptors, and they trigger pathways inside the cell. And now the macrophage goes from a sleeping state to an activated state and starts releasing a bunch of cytokines. And these cytokines are not the good kinds. You know, these are the ones that cause inflammation. The cytokines, so it's like a cytokine storm, you know, it's like priming. As a result of which, upon trauma, all the cells are just releasing a lot of cytokine.
3: Right, so everything is on kind of like red alert,
2: yeah,
3: and that's what's giving
2: exactly.
3: all of that inflammation.
2: Yeah, so if you see people who get like ACL injury, the joint swells. The swelling is because of this high level of inflammation.
3: In other words, the body is trying to clean up the injury, but the body's cleanup response becomes part of the damage. Subramanian's team wanted to know whether ultrasound could help change how the macrophages reacted.
2: This is very interesting because I think that, you know, ultrasound has been used for a long time. So what happens is that ultrasound is an acoustic stimuli, right? So ultrasound is a wave. So what it does is it puts acoustic pressure on the wave, right? So the cell can deform, the cell can relax, the cell can deform and the cell can relax. So I think the intensity of the ultrasound can actually control the deformation that you put on a cell. So when you deform a cell, the cell is like a very interesting thing. The cell wall is connected to a lot of things, which is connected to the nucleus. So a lot of biochemical pathways start getting activated under ultrasound. There's M1 macrophage, which is called the pro-inflammatory macrophage, right? So if your body, for example, you know, if the M1 macrophages are not resolved, you're going to have persistent inflammation for a very long time. But there's another kind of macrophage, and that is called the M2 macrophage, and that is called an anti-inflammatory macrophage, and that's the healing macrophage. The macrophage is very, very smart. It can go from M1 to M2 depending upon the environment that it sees, right? So if there are no healing factors or if there is no healing environment, then the M1 does not resolve. But our body knows how to resolve. You know, all of us are resolving inflammation inside. So there are growth factors inside our body that, you know, tell the macrophage, stop it, and then go to M2 and then start the healing process. Ultrasound is able to assist in this transformation of M1 to M2. So it is coaxing the macrophage to become M2-like. So it is saying drop off your pro-inflammatory behavior and then come to this side and try to heal yourself.
3: The cells are not exactly bad or good cells. They're immune cells that can behave in different ways depending on the signals around them. The hope is that ultrasound may push them towards the repair mode sooner.
2: I think the next step is to conduct animal studies, right? So I think when it comes to animal studies, you know, you have two options. You can do a mouse study, a small mouse study, or a large animal study. I would rather not do a mouse study because the mouse joint is very small. It is. Look at a large animal model. You can use a sheep or you can use a horse or you can use a pig. But the problem is that we have to make a model. So to cause, you know, take a horse or a huge animal and to cause like a non-physiological loading or a trauma to the joint, you know, there are a lot of ethical issues.
3: Mm.
2: So I think we are at the stage we are trying to figure out which large animal model to use and then how do we go about creating a non-physiological trauma model, because you don't want to open the joint, you don't want to cause like surgical trauma, you don't want to do any of that stuff. There are no large animal models of non-physiological mechanical trauma, and I think that is what we're working on with the researchers at Colorado State University.
3: I think that's something that people don't often think about, is that, you know, you've got something which sounds promising, but it's in the lab, and immediately people listening to this are probably thinking, oh, you know, when am I going to be able to just go somewhere and get somebody, you know, using some ultrasound on my joint? And they don't realize that there is a large amount of testing and to go through, and that to do that testing, there are actually a lot of ethics involved. That must be sort of an interesting departure for you as a chemical engineer,
2: yes,
3: to have to learn all about.
2: Yes. So I think I work with sheep right now, and I can tell you that, you know, like there are many ethical issues involved, and also you have to make sure that you're not using too many animals. Because even when you do a mice study, I think you will have to enroll about 500 mice. And I personally, I'm not so excited about that possibility. So that's why I want to move to a larger animal model. If I had 3 or 4 sheep, I can get a lot of tissues that I can, you know, run all these kind of panels and make these studies. But like I said, there is no large animal model for non-physiological trauma. So I think that is something we are working on.
3: This is one of the trickiest parts of translating this kind of laboratory work. The researchers need to study early joint trauma, but they have to do that responsibly. Well, I appreciate your time. Thank you so much for coming in and talking with me.
2: Yeah.
3: I think this is an exciting area of medical science.
2: Inflammation is the bottom line for everything. COVID was inflammation. So my focus is understand the early inflammation when a joint suffers traumatic injury. And is there anything we can do about it to subside the inflammation then and there? Hopefully with the goal of reducing, subsequent cartilage damage.
3: So there's no immediate prospect of therapy coming from this research, but the work points to a possible future use for ultrasound that goes beyond imaging, helping the body calm the inflammation before long-term joint damage sets in. For Tennessee Valley Mornings, I'm Alex Hall.
0: Coming up next on Tennessee Valley Mornings is the latest from Marketplace Tech. 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On today's show, that trail of personal data from your phone, it's protected by the Fourth Amendment. More on digital data privacy after recent Supreme Court rulings on today's show. I'm R.L. Terry, and you're listening to Tennessee Valley Mornings.
4: That trail of personal data from your phone? It's protected by the Fourth Amendment. 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I'm Megan McCarty-Carino.
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4: We're still unpacking the slew of consequential Supreme Court decisions that came down at the end of the term last week. Among them was a 6-3 ruling on digital data privacy. In Chatry versus the U.S., the court found digital data does fall under the Fourth Amendment, which protects against unreasonable searches and seizures by the government. For more, I'm joined by law professor Andrew Guthrie Ferguson at George Washington University. He's the author of Your Data Will Be Used Against You, Policing in the Age of Self-Surveillance.
6: So the court had two questions before. The first was whether a warrant was required for this data, and second, about what that warrant would look like. They didn't decide the second question, but they did decide the first question, which meant that before the police get access to your location data, and so a broad reading of Chatre says that the police need to go to a judge, convince a judge that there's probable cause of a crime before they get access to that data. And the reason why it's a big deal is that the United States government argued before the Supreme Court that they didn't need a warrant, that they could obtain this data for any reason or no reason, really, just because it had been collected by these third-party companies. And so if the court had come out the other way, it would have meant that police could have obtained all of our digital trails, all of our data location, without a warrant.
4: How much does this actually change about, what's happening on the ground, how policing has been happening?
6: So it is a signifier that police need to go through the warrant process to get this information. Now, the truth is, in the Chatry case itself, police went to Google with a warrant. They actually had developed a 3-step warrant process, and there's an open question about whether that was constitutional or not. But when police want this data, they can go to a judge and get it with a warrant. And so in some ways, as a practical effect, I think people should be comforted that now there is a judge involved in getting this data, but perhaps not so comforted in the fact that with a warrant, anything you do in a digital world, any place you go, anything you sort of give up in a digital world can be obtained with a warrant. And warrants, as good as they are not actually all that protective.
4: What are the implications for tech companies and other companies that sort of collect this data?
6: So two things. And one is there will be a sort of an administrative burden of sorts, in that now the companies themselves will need to create warrant requirements, just like Google had, in the sense of like, what are the steps you have to take before the police get a warrant. On the other hand, they might think that's a benefit because they can protect their customers' data in different ways. The open question will be, what Chatry clearly states is that we have a reasonable expectation of privacy in our location data. The question is, well, what is location data? How broadly do we define that? And companies themselves may well broadly define their data to be thought of as location data, so it would fall within this warrant requirement and require police to take some extra steps to get it.
4: That's Andrew Guthrie Ferguson at George Washington University. Jesus Alvarado produced this episode. I'm Megan McCarty-Carino, and that's Marketplace Tech. This is APM.
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0: Welcome back to Tennessee Valley Mornings on 89.3 WLRH. I'm your host, R.L. Terry. Coming up next, we have a word from our friends at the Huntsville-Madison County Library System on their program offerings, followed by Travelers in the Night, where you'll learn about asteroids, comets, spacecraft, and deep space exploration. 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
13: My Cattle in the Sky survey teammate Josh Hogan has discovered a 2 football field diameter asteroid that was placed on NASA's Sentry list because it has a tiny, minuscule, but non-zero chance of impacting our home planet. Josh discovered 2026 GK2 while asteroid hunting in the constellation of Hercules with our 60-inch telescope on Mount Lemmon, Arizona. Follow-up observations allowed scientists at the Minor Planet Center to estimate its size and calculate an orbit on which 2026 GK2 travels from near Venus out to past Mars and back again once every 2.2 years. Fortunately, as is usually the case, as the time span and thus the accuracy of an object's orbit increases, the likelihood that it will hit Earth continues to decrease. Currently, 2026 GK2 has only one chance in 7.1 million of impacting our home planet on November 8th of 2064. This is really a good thing, since the impact of an object on land, like 2026 GK2, could produce a 3-mile diameter crater, destroy buildings and vegetation over a statewide area, and produce a 6 to 7 Richter magnitude earthquake. If it landed in the ocean, it could produce mega tsunamis 1,500 feet high. The loss of life and economic damage could be catastrophic. NASA's DART mission has proved that given enough lead time, humans can deflect such an incoming object and cause it to miss our home planet. With this motivation, my team, the Catalina Sky Survey, the Pan-STARRS Group in Hawaii, the Atlas Group with telescopes in Hawaii, Chile, and South Africa, the Vera C. Rubin Telescope in Chile, will soon be joined by NASA's NEO Surveyor and other groups worldwide in a planet-wide defense network. For Travelers in the Night, this is Dr. Al Grauer. Stay tuned.
0: 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I'm your host, R.L. Terry. Coming up next, Bob Nance is here with your latest political and civic news updates throughout the Tennessee Valley. And if you're a political candidate, Bob wants to speak with you. Feel free to reach out to him. Then we'll have your news update from the Associated Press. Later, Mike Keeley has a story for you on the latest from the Alabama Center for the Arts in Decatur. 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
11: With the Tennessee Valley Political Roundup, I'm Bob Nance. Though the Founding Fathers sat in a sweaty meeting room in Philadelphia for the weeks leading up to the vote to accept the Declaration of Independence, the public only heard rumors about what it said until this day in 1776. On July 8th, Colonel John Nixon addressed a crowd in what is now called Independence Square and read the poster-sized document to a crowd of nearly 1,000 people that had come to hear it. The 1,328 words were delivered in less than 10 minutes, and the crowd erupted in cheers as the final words were spoken. Immediately following the reading, the crowd of citizens and soldiers rushed into the Pennsylvania State House and pulled the royal coat of arms from the wall, hauling it outside to the courtyard and using it as the centerpiece of a bonfire. The bells of the city, including the State House bell, now called the Liberty Bell, began ringing and continued into the night. Today, in Montgomery, on the south lawn of the Alabama State Capitol, beginning at 5 p.m., a reading of that original declaration will be performed by several Alabama citizens, as the state reveals a recently restored replica of the Liberty Bell that is located on that lawn. The bell has been a favorite item in the Montgomery area and has likely borne the handprint of more than 2 million children that have taken a tour there since the bell's arrival in 1950. Our own independence relies on our attention to the matters of our local community. Though there are no legislative meetings scheduled for this evening, there are 3 scheduled for tomorrow. The Hanceville City Council will meet at 5:30 p.m. in City Hall on Main Street. The Huntsville City Council will also meet at 5:30 p.m. in the City Council chambers in City Hall in downtown Huntsville. And the Elkton, Tennessee Board of the Mayor and Aldermen will meet at 6 p.m. The Tennessee Valley Political Roundup and WLRH's Capital Exchange would like to invite candidates for the November general election to come to our studios to present themselves to the voters of the Tennessee Valley. If you're interested in being a part of our candidate forum series, please go to the Contact a Host page at WLRH.org and send your contact information to the Capital Exchange. We will reach out with instructions on how to reserve a time to come record a 6 to 10 minute interview to be aired during Tennessee Valley Mornings and the Capital Exchange. This has been the Tennessee Valley Political Roundup. I'm Bob Nance. 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
14: AP News, I'm Marcela Sanchez. President Trump says he's not happy with how NATO pushed back when he wanted to control Greenland. Trump again insisted that the U.S. needs to gain ownership of the territory for security reasons. He also criticized NATO for their lack of support for his campaign in Iran. The president was speaking to reporters at the NATO summit in Ankara, Turkey.
15: We spent over $1 trillion over the last short period, $1 trillion, in order to protect these countries from Russia. And has nothing to do with us. We have an ocean, but it's been a long-term thing, and they haven't treated us right.
14: At the summit, Trump also said the interim agreement to pause fighting with Iran was over, but added that he would allow negotiations to continue. U.S. stock futures slid lower, and oil prices surged more than 5% after Trump's comments on the interim agreement with Iran. Vermont Independent Senator Bernie Sanders is the latest lawmaker to pull support for Maine Democratic Senate nominee Graham Plattner following an allegation of sexual assault.
16: I wanted to directly address the troubling, serious, and false allegations against me.
17: In a video message, Plattner says any allegation of non-consensual behavior is false.
16: Regardless of the inaccuracy of the reporting, but mindful of the political reality it will inflict, we are taking the time to reflect on the best path forward for the state that I love, the people that I love, the movement I belong to, and the goal of defeating Susan Collins.
17: The allegation is the latest in a string of controversies Plattner has faced and so far weathered since the oyster farmer and Marine veteran entered the race. Maine Governor Janet Mills earlier dropped out of the Democratic race for Senate. I'm Ed Donahue.
14: Plattner has not resigned, but the succession battle to take his place was already underway yesterday. More stories at apnews.com. This is AP News.
18: AP Sports, I'm Jennifer King. Argentina scrambled for an improbable 3-2 victory over Egypt after trailing by two. Christian Romero started the rally at 79 minutes. Messi evened the score with a record 21st World Cup goal, and Enzo Fernandez scored the winning goal in extra time. Argentina's coach, Lionel Scaloni, says he was in tears. The guys even call me a crybaby now, he says, but I don't care. Feeling this way again after 20 years is incredible. Switzerland beat Colombia 4-3 in a shootout after a scoreless draw. Switzerland will face Argentina in the quarterfinals on Saturday in Kansas City. At Wimbledon, seven-time champ Novak Djokovic prevailed over Felix Auger-Aliassime after more than 5 hours, setting up a semifinal against defending champion Jannik Sinner. And findings of a post-mortem analysis by the family of former Dallas Cowboys defensive end Marshawn Nealon found he had a brain abnormality linked to repeated head trauma. I'm Jennifer King, AP Sports.
0: 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Terry. We'll be right back with the stories and segments you love after this break.
19: 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My middle son crashed his car in a near head-on collision, and thankfully he was fine, but the car was a wreck. 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
1: 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And guest host Dr. Brooks Blevins continues his series recounting the history of the ill-fated Ozark Land Jamboree. 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
0: Welcome back to Tennessee Valley Mornings right here on 89.3 WLRH, public radio for the Tennessee Valley. 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And part of what you're making possible is something special on which we are putting the finishing touches. More details coming soon. Coming up next, Mike Keeley has a story for you on the latest from the Alabama Center for the Arts, which is a partnership between Calhoun Community College and Athens State University, where there is always something interesting for the community to experience. Tennessee Valley Mornings continues next.

0: That was Isn't It a Trial from the musical Alice by Heart. That's going to be produced coming up shortly at the Alabama Center for the Arts. I've got some guests in the studio from left to right on your radio dial. I've got Caroline Duncan. She's the director. Danica Richardson is the music director. Aria Brown plays Alice. And Drayton Walker's here. He plays Alfred. So, Caroline, give us the overview. Tell us what's going on.
1: Well, I really couldn't be more excited about doing Alice by Heart. This is a retelling of the Alice in Wonderland story. It's told during the Blitz in London. It takes place in an air raid shelter over the course of one day slash night. We picked this play because we live in a world that's filled with such undigestible sorrow and division, and joy and grief don't really take turns in real life. People are still laughing and dancing and falling in love and grieving and just living through the darkness and finding light. So I think it's a really relevant play for now.
0: Aria, you're Alice. Tell us how that all came about. Tell us about the audition process and tell us a little about you.
2: Oh, goodness. Well, I discovered Alice by Heart 2 years ago, actually, and I immediately fell in love with the play and felt like I really knew Alice. And so when I saw that a local theater company was doing it, I was immediately so excited. At the time, I was still in Savannah. I just graduated from SCAD, the Savannah College of Art and Design, and I submitted my audition virtually. Now I'm able to be in this show that I love so dearly with a cast that is so dedicated and just such a beautiful community.
0: Well, Drayton, tell us about you. Tell us what about your role.
3: At the audition, I wasn't really going for a role. I just wanted the audition and community theater experience. During the audition, they asked me if I could read for this character. And I was like, oh, okay, let me lock in and learn this character. Let me lock in and put myself into it. And then I got the role of Alfred. And I have been in shows before, but I think this will be the biggest role that I have played as. So I'm just really grateful to Caroline and the entire team, the entire cast, for this opportunity to come forward and put this show on. I am so excited for everyone to see it.
0: Who's Alfred?
3: Alfred is Alice's best friend. A lot of people know Alice in Wonderland's story, but Alfred is the best friend who had some unfortunate times, but there is a certain thing that will happen to him in the show, and Alice is trying to prevent that from happening. So really, I think Alfred is one of the most grounded characters, but in the show, there are some moments where he has to let his guard down and really see Alice for who she truly is.
0: There are people driving in their car right now that are going, well, when is this thing and where is this thing? So Caroline, tell us all about that.
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0: Danica, why don't you tell us what we're going to hear?
4: Sure. So the song that Aria and Drayton are going to perform is called Still. This is in the first portion of the musical. So we've met Alfred. We've met Alice. This song, Alice is trying to slow time so she can have more time with her best friend.
0: This is called Still, and it's from Alice by Heart.

0: Wow. Let's applaud. That's fantastic. That's fantastic. Really, really great. That was Aria Brown and Drayton Walker there in the cast of Alice by Heart. And that was the song from the show called Still.
1: Okay. Alice by Heart. It's at the Alabama Center for the Arts, July 16th through 19th. Our performances are Thursday, Friday, and Saturday evenings at 7 p.m. We have a matinee Sunday at 2 p.m. I hope that all of you will come out and see us. This is really a story about hope and about joy. It's a lot of fun. We'd be so thrilled to have you all.
0: Great. I just have to ask you, because I'm relatively new to the area, where is the Alabama Center for the Arts?
1: It's in Decatur, honey.
0: Okay.
1: It's in Decatur, Alabama.
0: Do they serve downtown. Sweet tea there, too?
1: I wish. No, it's right across from the beautiful Princess Theater. We have a fabulous new facility. It's in our studio theater there. It's really a great place to come see a show.
0: Well, thank you all for being here and taking time out of your day. I know our listeners have enjoyed hearing from all of you. Aria Brown is Alice. Drayton Walker is Alfred. Danica Richardson is the music director. And, of course, Caroline Duncan is the director. Thank you all for being here. Our listeners on Morning Blend are thrilled to have you here.
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4: This is the Redstone Rocket Recap. I'm DeMario Spence. A Redstone Arsenal missile defense program has a new leader and a combat record that grew substantially under the outgoing commander's watch. The Missile Defense Agency held a change of charter ceremony on June 10th for the THAAD Interceptor Product Office. Lieutenant Colonel Chad Rayburn relinquished command to Lieutenant Colonel Sean Williams. Colonel John Holcomb, the THAAD project manager, presided. Rayburn took over the product office in 2023. At that time, production stood at between 6 and 8 interceptor missiles per month on a constrained budget. Since then, the program has moved into active combat operation. THAAD missiles have been deployed in support of allied nations in the Middle East and have contributed to Operation Epic Fury. Rayburn credited those results to his team, industry partners, and family. Williams, who previously served with the THAAD program, returns as the new interceptor product manager. Coverage continues at theredstonerocket.com.
5: I'm Marcela Sanchez with an AP News Minute. European politicians want FIFA to investigate after the U.S. World Cup red card controversy. The AP's Jennifer King has more.
6: At least 35 European lawmakers are calling for an investigation of FIFA President Gianni Infantino over concerns about his involvement in the suspension of a red card against U.S. striker Fuller and Balogun. FIFA lifted his suspension for Monday's U.S.-Belgium match after President Donald Trump intervened, although the U.S. lost 4-1 anyway.
7: I related just that feeling. I didn't tell him what to do. I can't tell him what to do, but and I don't believe he made the decision. I think it was a committee that made the decision.
6: In a statement, European Parliament lawmakers Barry Andrews, Laura Walters, and others said the decision to change the rules mid-tournament is a disgrace and a perversion of justice. They're asking EU national football associations to press FIFA's ethics committee to find out more. FIFA has said it was the decision of a disciplinary committee. I'm Jennifer King.
5: And I'm Marcela Sanchez.
8: This is the Composer's Datebook for July 8th. I'm John Burge. Today's date in 1931 marks the birthday of Lewis Ballard, a pioneering Native American composer of concert music. Born in Devil's Promenade, Oklahoma, his father was Cherokee, his mother Quapaw. As a young boy, Ballard attended, but managed not to be irreparably damaged by, one of those notorious boarding schools where Native American students were taught to forget everything about their own language and culture. Ballard somehow remained rooted in Quapaw language and traditions. At the same time, his interest in European classical music developed. And in 1962, he became the first American Indian to receive a graduate degree in music composition. Inspired by the example of Béla Bartók, who incorporated folk music of Eastern Europe in his works, Ballard attempted to do the same with Native American source material in concert works both large and small. He was nominated for a Pulitzer Prize in 1971, and in 1974 his orchestral piece, Incident at Wounded Knee, was performed at Carnegie Hall and taken on an Eastern European tour by the St. Paul Chamber Orchestra, who had commissioned the work. This Lewis Ballard chamber piece for two winds and piano is titled Midwinter Fires. Composer's Datebook is produced by APM, American Public Media, in collaboration with the American Composers Forum, reminding you that all music was once new.

You've been listening to Tennessee Valley Mornings. I'm your host, R.L. Terry. Coming up next is the Marketplace Morning Report, followed by Morning Blend with Mike Keeley beginning at 9 o'clock. Today, Mike has some Viennese waltzes by Johann Strauss Jr. and the Rob Roy Overture of Hector Berlioz. Later, he'll have outstanding choral music by Grammy-winning ensemble Chanticleer. For Tennessee Valley Mornings, I'm R.L. Terry, and I will see you tomorrow.

We just heard Morton Gould's Star Spangled Overture, a spirited salute that weaves a very familiar patriotic tune into an orchestral showcase. Gould had a great knack for blending classical style with distinctly American sounds, sort of like Copland. And this overture captures that energy with plenty of brilliance, humor, and heart. Well, good morning. It's Wednesday, July 8th. You've found Morning Blend, and I'm your host, Mike Keeley. It's a great day for another great program of classic and classical music. Franz Liszt was one of the great piano virtuosos of the 19th century, and few of his works demand more technique than Mephisto Waltz, number one. It was inspired by a scene from Nicolas Lanau's retelling of the Faust legend, and the music follows Mephistopheles as he lures villagers into a wild, increasingly frenzied dance. Pianist David Pollack brings his theatrical flair that this showpiece requires. Here's Liszt's Mephisto Waltz No. 1.

0: American virtuoso Daniel Pollack brought us his blistering interpretation of Franz Liszt's Mephisto Waltz No. 1. His performance of this technically demanding masterpiece shows his extreme rhythmic precision and his musical expressiveness. It's 9:17.
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0: Contemporary American composer David Ludwig writes music that's very expressive and engaging. His concerto for violin and orchestra balances lyrical introspection with moments of dazzling virtuosity, giving the soloist plenty to say while drawing colors from the orchestra. On this recording, the Buffalo Philharmonic Orchestra joins the soloist for a compelling performance of a work that bridges tradition, but with a distinctly modern musical voice.

0: Contemporary American composer David Ludwig wrote his acclaimed Concerto for Violin and Orchestra as a deeply personal tribute to his marriage with violinist Bella Ristova, who premiered the piece. We heard the Buffalo Philharmonic Orchestra conducted by Joanne Folletta and featuring Bella Ristova as violin soloist. It's 9:41, and you're listening to Morning Blend.
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0: 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Johann Strauss II was the most famous and successful 19th century light music composer. He built on the firm musical foundations laid by his father, Johann Strauss. Johann Strauss II is best known as the Waltz King, but his gift for memorable melodies extended well beyond the concert ballroom. Coming up are two delightful orchestral favorites, the graceful Annan Polka, followed by Morgenblätter, or Morning Papers, a sparkling waltz inspired by the energy and optimism of a new day. It's Strauss at his most charming and effortlessly melodic.

0: I don't know about you, but when I hear music like that, it reminds me of a room with a bunch of people just swinging their beer mugs back and forth. I don't know what that says about me. The Annan Polka and Morgenblatt were composed by Johann Strauss II in 1852, while Strauss was still making his way and generally performing with only a small group of players. One thing is for sure, and that is almost as soon as he would compose a waltz or a polka at his piano, he would immediately start orchestrating it for whatever group he planned to perform it with, and then for many other combinations that his publishers demanded that he arrange it for. It's 9:58.
1: There's a place for you in the chorus family. The Huntsville Community Chorus is preparing for its 80th year, and new singers are welcome. Adult auditions will be held Saturday, August 1st and Monday, August 3rd. Children from grades 3 through high school can register Monday, August 3rd from 5 to 6:30. 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
2: This is the Composer's Datebook for July 8th. I'm John Burge. Today's date in 1931 marks the birthday of Lewis Ballard, a pioneering Native American composer of concert music. Born in Devil's Promenade, Oklahoma, his father was Cherokee, his mother Quapaw. As a young boy, Ballard attended, but managed not to be irreparably damaged by, one of those notorious boarding schools where Native American students were taught to forget everything about their own language and culture. Ballard somehow remained rooted in Quapaw language and traditions. At the same time, his interest in European classical music developed, and in 1962, he became the first American Indian to receive a graduate degree in music composition. Inspired by the example of Béla Bartók, who incorporated folk music of Eastern Europe in his works, Ballard attempted to do the same with Native American source material in concert works both large and small. He was nominated for a Pulitzer Prize in 1971, and in 1974, his orchestral piece, Incident at Wounded Knee, was performed at Carnegie Hall and taken on an Eastern European tour by the St. Paul Chamber Orchestra, who had commissioned the work. This Lewis Ballard chamber piece for two winds and piano is titled Midwinter Fires. Composer's Datebook is produced by APM, American Public Media, in collaboration with the American Composers Forum, reminding you that all music was once new.

0: That was the Rob Roy Overture, performed by the Scottish National Orchestra under the baton of Sir Alexander Gibson. Berlioz was never happy with the piece, regarding it as long and diffuse, and he withdrew it after the premiere. He would show drafts of it to Felix Mendelssohn when they met in Rome, and he highly regretted it. It's 10:20.
1: A Huntsville summer tradition, Arts Huntsville and Huntsville Parks and Recreation's Concerts in the Park start on the first Monday in June and are held over 10 weeks, every Monday evening through the first Monday in August. The free series showcases local music talent in a mix of genres from rock, folk, and country to Latin dance, R&B, and top 40 hits. 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
0: The solar system extends well beyond the eight familiar planets into a region populated by intriguing worlds like Pluto, Eris, Haumea, and Makemake. Composer William White draws inspiration from those distant bodies in The Dwarf Planets, a work that pairs the brilliant sound of brass with the grandeur of the pipe organ to evoke mystery and the vastness of space. Performing it here is the Chicago Gargoyle Brass and Organ Ensemble.

0: The composer of The Dwarf Planets, William White, noted, "How it ever dawned on me to compose a set of tone poems that would be in the mold of Holst's The Planets, featuring the deities assigned to the most distant celestial bodies, I don't even remember. What I do remember is thinking, really? And that the idea continued to grow on me as I mulled it over." We heard the Chicago Gargoyle Brass and Organ Ensemble performing William White's The Dwarf Planets. It's 10:39.
1: This summer, the Huntsville-Madison County Public Library is hosting Adult Summer Reading 2026 from May 23rd through July 18th. 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
0: It's mostly cloudy in Huntsville right now. It's 81 degrees. We'll have a high of 90 today with a chance of thunderstorms. Tonight, a low of 72, a chance of some storms, and then maybe some slight chance of showers as the night goes on. Tomorrow, Thursday, high of 91 degrees, showers likely, and patchy fog. And then Thursday night, a low of 73, again, a chance of thunderstorms. Heading into the weekend, Friday, 60% chance of showers. And as the weekend goes on, it looks like a mix of rain and sun, but it'll be pretty warm. That's your weather in Huntsville. The Grammy-winning vocal ensemble, Chanticleer, is celebrated for its remarkable versatility, moving effortlessly from Renaissance polyphony to jazz, spirituals, and contemporary works. In this set, you'll hear two very different musical journeys. Bill Evans' vibrant, jazz-inspired Journey to Recife, followed by J.W. Alexander's gospel-infused Jesus Met a Woman at the Well. Together, they showcase the ensemble's extraordinary blend and stylistic range. Here is Chanticleer.

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0: All right, then. I didn't know we were going to church this morning. That was pretty awesome. Released in 1994, Out of This World is a celebrated collection by the Grammy-winning vocal ensemble Chanticleer, from which you heard those two cuts. Subtitled From Thomas Tallis to Bill Evans, this eclectic album spans a massive historical and stylistic range. We heard, first, Bill Evans' Journey to Recife, followed by that rousing rendition of J.W. Alexander's Jesus Met a Woman at the Well. It's 10:51, and you're listening to Morning Blend.
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0: There are few jazz ballads as haunting or as enduring as Round Midnight. Written by the great Thelonious Monk, it's a tune that has invited countless interpretations over the decades. Up next, saxophonist Frank Morgan and his band bring their expressive take to this timeless classic.

0: You can find Frank Morgan's studio version of Around Midnight on the Verve Records compilation, Jazz Round Midnight. 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We are the main signal for public radio in the Tennessee Valley. I'll be back after the break with a string orchestra symphony written by a 12-year-old Felix Mendelssohn.
1: Stardate July 8th. 61 Cygni has two distinctions. It moves across the sky faster than all but about a half dozen other stars, and it was the first star to have its distance accurately measured. The system is in Cygnus, the Swan. The constellation is high in the east at nightfall, marked by Deneb, the Swan's bright tail. 61 Cygni is to the lower right of Deneb. Under dark skies, it's just visible to the eye alone. 61 Cygni consists of two stars. Both are smaller, lighter, and cooler than the Sun, and much fainter. They orbit each other once every 650 years or so. In 1804, Giuseppe Piazzi discovered that the system moves across the sky in a hurry. That suggested that the system is close by. So astronomers started trying to figure out just how close. They looked at the star at intervals of 6 months, when Earth was on opposite sides of the Sun. That slight change in perspective causes nearby stars to move a bit, compared to the stars that are farther away. Early attempts to measure that angle didn't work. The equipment just wasn't good enough. But in 1837 and 38, Friedrich Bessel used a new instrument that provided a sharper view. It told him that 61 Cygni was 10.4 light years away. That's just one light year off from the true distance. So Bessel's work provided the first good measurement of the distance to any star other than the Sun. You can find out how to subscribe to our daily program at stardate.org. For the University of Texas McDonald Observatory, I'm Billy Henry.
2: BBC News with Govinda Gill. President Trump has warned the US will again hit Iran hard tonight after he declared the ceasefire was over. Speaking at the NATO summit in Ankara, he described the Iranian leadership as scum after renewed attacks on shipping. Iranian state media said Tehran would again close the waterway and strike at least two targets for every hit they receive. Oil prices have jumped as a result. Our North America business correspondent is Samira Hussein.
3: Brent crude, the international benchmark, is now about 6.5% higher. It's at $79 US per barrel. That is higher than it had been trading at during the ceasefire. You know, that ceasefire, although it was fragile, for investors, they really took it as, okay, we're going to be seeing some kind of stability within the region. But with Donald Trump now saying that that ceasefire is over, there is a lot of nervousness with regards to the price of oil and shipments being able to come through that Strait of Hormuz.
2: President Trump says he and his Ukrainian counterpart, Volodymyr Zelensky, are now on good terms as he promised Ukraine the ability to produce American Patriot interceptor missiles. The major shift in tone came in their meeting during the NATO summit.
4: We're going to give a license to you to make Patriots. That's pretty cool, right? This way you can't complain that we're not giving them enough. It's a make them yourself. We haven't informed the company of that yet, but that'll work out all right. You know, I'm sure they'll be thrilled. But, you know, they'll be able to do it. You'll be able to figure that out. Most countries couldn't do that. No. If I said that to most countries, they wouldn't know what I'm talking about. But this is a very ingenious group.
2: Mr. Zelensky has long said Patriots are the only way to shoot down Russian ballistic missiles. Sarah Rainsford in Kyiv says this marks a turnaround in their relationship.
5: Donald Trump claimed he and Volodymyr Zelensky had good relations now. And instead of repeating lines from Vladimir Putin, as he used to, he seemed impressed with how Ukraine is defending itself. He mentioned the high rate of Russian casualties on the battlefield, and he said Ukraine's recent long-range drone attacks, which are causing a crisis in Russia, could help bring this war to an end. Mr. Trump suddenly seems convinced Kyiv is on top right now, which is vitally important for Ukraine, which wants the US to pressure Vladimir Putin into a peace deal.
2: The BBC's new Director General, Matt Britton, has described the traditional TV licence model that funds the corporation, including much of the world service, as no longer fit for purpose. The system, dating from the early radio era 100 years ago, legally requires every British household with a television to pay an annual fee of $240. Though increasing of the world service as no longer fit for purpose. The system, dating from the early radio era 100 years ago, legally requires every British household with a television to pay an annual fee of $240, though increasing numbers avoid it. Mr. Britton has suggested

0: String Symphony No. 1 in C major is one of 12 youthful symphonies written by Felix Mendelssohn when he was just 12 or 13 years old. They were scored exclusively for string orchestra. He composed the music for just regular domestic Sunday morning musical gatherings at the Mendelssohn family home in Berlin. We heard the London Festival Orchestra conducted by Ross Popel. It's 11:17. This is Morning Blend.
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0: Nearly six centuries after his lifetime, the music of Johannes Ockeghem still has the power to surprise and captivate. He was a master of Renaissance counterpoint. He created complex music with independent vocal lines woven together into a seamless and musical palette. His Missa au Trouvé Suisse, performed here by the Talis Scholars, offers a remarkable glimpse into the beauty and ingenuity of early polyphony.

0: Achaghem's Missa à Travers Suisse is a masterwork of Renaissance polyphony. It is a mass that parodies a secular chanson of the same name. We heard the Talus scholars in that performance. It's 11:40.
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0: Olivier Messiaen's music feels like a meeting point between the earthly and the divine. He was a devout Catholic and a visionary composer. He used the organ to create vast landscapes of style, rhythm, and spiritual reflection. His Meditation Number 1 is from his larger cycle, Meditations of the Mystery of the Saints of the Trinity, a deeply personal work exploring faith and mystery. Performing this meditation is organist Hans Ola Eriksson.

0: That was meditation number one from Olivier Messiaen's larger cycle, Meditations on the Mystery of the Saints of the Trinity, a personal work exploring faith and mystery. And it wasn't very meditative there at the end, was it? Performing was organist Hans Ola Eriksson. It's 11:51. This is Morning Blend.
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0: 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Flor de Caña is a high-energy Latin dance band based in Santa Cruz, California, and yes, they did name themselves after the rum. They specialize in authentic Cuban song, Colombian cumbia, and Caribbean rhythms. Their rich sound features a section of Cuban tray, congas, timbales, a button accordion, and complemented by vibrant horn section and vocal harmonies. From the album Dancing on the Wall, we'll hear selections that showcase the ensemble's energy, color, and irresistible groove.

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0: We're about to hear music by the eccentric and somewhat enigmatic Erik Satie. In 1890, Satie wrote three pieces for piano that he called Nocturne. There have been lots of guesses, but no one knows for sure what he meant by that word, Nocturne. He never bothered to explain. And what did he mean by the odd directions he wrote on the music itself, telling a pianist to play monotonously and whitely, or to arm yourself with clairvoyance? If you were to ask me whether pianist Simona Dinnerstein follows those directions in Satie's music when she plays, I'd have to be honest and tell you that I am not armed with clairvoyance. I've got no idea. But I will tell you, I think this next performance is gorgeous. See what you think. Simona Dinnerstein plays Satie's Nocturne No. 3 in concert at Spivey Hall in Morrow, Georgia.

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2: 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It was a perfect day. You know, it was a real Chamber of Commerce day.
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0: 6 years ago, a 17-year-old from Spain took the stage in Estonia to play the Symphonie Espagnole by Eduard Lalo. From the fiery opening notes, violinist Maria Dueñas captivated the audience in the hall and around the world. That video online has nearly a million views. A year later, Dueñas played that same piece in her prize-winning recital at the Menuhin competition. That video also went viral. Maria Dueñas is only 23 years old. Eduard Lalo's Symphonie Espagnole has already become a sort of calling card for her. The New York Times recently noted, quote, "People in classical music have talked about her Lalo, with a kind of shorthand often used for legendary performances." Let's hear her Lalo. This concert was in Spain with Andres Orozco Estrada conducting the Spanish National Orchestra, with Maria Dueñas soloing in the Symphonie Espagnole by Eduard Lalo.

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1: 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I'm Marcia Ahrens, glad to be with you this afternoon. 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Thanks for spending part of your afternoon with us, and thanks for supporting this public radio station. It's 1 o'clock.

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1: 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I'm Marcia Ahrens, glad to be with you this afternoon. Coming up on this HD1 channel, it's Tuxedo Junction. Then at 3, you can hear Living on Earth. 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

0: Jazz Hall Radio and the Alabama Jazz Hall of Fame present Tuxedo Junction. For the next hour, we'll enjoy a sampling of the evolution of jazz, from the innovators to today's rising stars. Let's take a deep dive into America's native art form with your host, Alabama Jazz Hall of Fame inductee, Bart Grooms.
1: Hello to you. Glad you are here with me. Glad to be able to share this marvelous music that we call jazz. And as usual on this show, we will go through many different eras. We'll have some stuff from the last 25 years from Ed Reed and Jane Ira Bloom and the SF Jazz Collective playing the music of McCoy Tyner, as well as brand new music from pianist-composer Kaylin Cardello from his new album. But we will also go back into the vault and hear Kenny Durham from 1955, Joe Venuti and Earl Hines from 1975, and two tunes from 1940 from big bands. One from our own, Erskine Hawkins with a bunch of guys from Birmingham, Alabama, and then also Duke Ellington's orchestra from that same year. Oh, and weather report. Oh, well, there's a lot happening today. We're going to begin with a classic track, probably the most famous original tune by the great composer, arranger, Oliver Nelson. This is from 1961. It's called Stolen Moments from his album, The Blues and the Abstract Truth, which was in some ways, we have to say, influenced by Miles Davis's album, Kind of Blue, from 2 years earlier. In fact, pianist Bill Evans and bassist Paul Chambers were on both of those albums. And in addition to those guys and drummer Roy Haynes, you will hear solos from trumpeter Freddie Hubbard, Eric Dolphy playing flute, flute as a solo and alto sax in the ensemble, and then Nelson himself solos on tenor sax. Stolen Moments.

from 1955, a no-net nine-piece band led by trumpeter-composer Kenny Dorham. That was Miner's Holiday. In addition to KD on trumpet, you heard from Hank Mobley on tenor sax and J.J. Johnson on trombone. The album is called Afro-Cuban, which is not a surprise since you've heard the music. Before that, Oliver Nelson and the original recording of Stolen Moments. It may not be the original. He may have done an earlier version with somebody else before that, if memory serves. I'll have to research that. But that was his first recording of it, 1961. Joe Venuti, the violinist, Earl Hines, the pianist, were two of the real originators of jazz on their respective instruments and influenced all kinds of people who came after them. In 1975, they made a duet album called Hot Sonatas, and this is Love for Sale.

0: Singer Ed Reed died in 2024. He was 94 years old. And longevity was a theme for him. He made his first album at the age of 78. This was from the album I'm a Shy Guy, a few years after that, the tune I'm Lost. It was a duet with bassist John Witala. And not every singer can pull that off, but he did. Before that, Earl Hines and Joe Venuti from 1975 and Love for Sale.
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0: Welcome back to The Junction on 89.3 WLRH FM. The second track on this set will be from soprano sax master Jane Ira Bloom from her 2015 album, Early Americans, a number called Song Patrol, with Mark Elias on bass and Bobby Privet on drums. We're going to begin with some brand new music from pianist-composer Kaylin Cardello. His new album is called Chapter One. He has Jonathan Muir Cotton on bass, Domo Branch on drums, and on this tune, tenor sax man Chris Lewis. This is called John Neely. Actually, this is not his tune. I stand corrected. This is a tune of Harold Mayburn's, the pianist.

a band full of Alabamians, mostly from Birmingham. Maybe all of those guys were. The leader was trumpeter Erskine Hawkins, and the tune was Blackout, recorded in 1940 when the Hawkins Band was still very popular. The tune is credited to Avery Parrish and Sammy Lowe. Sammy Lowe was one of the trumpeters, and he wrote the arrangement. Avery Parrish was the pianist, whom you heard from extensively, and there was a brief trumpet from Dud Bascom. All those guys have been inducted into the Alabama Jazz Hall of Fame. Before that, Jane Ira Bloom from 2015 and Song Patrol, and we began the set with Harold Mayberg's tune John Neely, performed by Kalen Cardello and his quartet on the new album Chapter One on the Jazz Bird Records label. We're going to stay in 1940 for Me and You, a tune credited to Duke Ellington alone. And the band in 1940 was remarkable, as you will hear. Cootie Williams is the trumpet soloist. Of course, he's an Alabamian. Ivy Anderson, the vocalist. Johnny Hodges is heard on alto sax, kind of interweaving with trombonist Lawrence Brown, and then Barney McGuard plays clarinet. Me and You from 1940.

0: Don't go away. The Junction rolls on in just a moment.
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2: Here's a slimmed down version of the group Weather Report from 1974, consisting only of composer Wayne Shorter on soprano sax and pianist Joe Zawinul, who I think also plays some melodica on this track. The tune is called Blackthorn Rose.

from 2024, trumpeter Bruce Harris and pianist Ehud Asheri with Barry Harris's tune Curtain Call. The album is called Thank You, Barry Harris. Before that, from the album Mysterious Traveler, a duet version of the group Weather Report and Wayne Shorter's Blackthorn Rose. We will end with a tune by McCoy Tyner, who is well known to Wayne Shorter and I'm sure Barry Harris as well. This is performed by the SF Jazz Collective, recorded live in 2009. It's a tune called Consensus, arranged by the drummer, Eric Harland, who some of you know his work and how fine a drummer he is, and he does a great job in this role as well as an arranger. So he's doing both. Rini Rosnes is the first soloist on piano. Dave Douglas is the soloist on trumpet. And we will end with this. It's been great to have you here with me. I'm Bart Grooms.

0: Tuxedo Junction is a production of the Alabama Jazz Hall of Fame. We look forward to seeing you back at the Junction.
1: 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Thanks for listening and supporting. I'm Marcia Ahrens, glad to be with you this afternoon. Coming up on this HD1 channel, Living on Earth, then at 4, a locally produced show, Brass, Reeds, and Percussion, with host John Hightower. Thanks for spending part of your afternoon with us, and thanks for supporting this public radio station. It's 3 o'clock.
2: 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I'm Steve Kerwood.
3: And I'm Jenny Doring. Celebrating 250 years of America, including the public lands we share.
4: This is what blows my mind. We live in this country that values private ownership almost in a zealous way, right? And yet, somehow, we have set aside 30% of our lands and water for the public. That is an astonishing inheritance.
2: Also, the story of the spectacular regrowth of northeastern forests and the case for pro-forestation.
5: What we're discovering is that the forests that have been left, the ones that have been allowed to keep growing to accumulate carbon and to develop its full biodiverse potential, are doing the really heavy lifting.
2: Happy birthday, America, and more this week on Living on Earth. Stick around.
6: BBC News with Govinda Gill. President Trump has warned the US will again hit Iran hard in the coming hours after declaring the ceasefire was over because of Iranian attacks in the Strait of Hormuz. Speaking after the NATO summit in Ankara, he again described the Iranian leadership as scum and said it was time to finish the job by hitting Iran quickly.
7: I think it's going to go very quickly. They hit a couple of ships. And so we hit them much harder. When they hit, we hit 10 times harder. You know, we hit much harder than they do. We have a lot better equipment than they do. We may even, somebody asked before, do you think you'll hit them tonight? I said, we might. Yeah, we might. Anything that happens is going to be over very quickly.
6: Iranian state media said Tehran would respond by again closing the waterway and striking at least two targets for every hit received. Kasher Janaidi from BBC Persian has this assessment.
8: It seems that these are like political gesturing at the moment. Both sides don't want to end the ceasefire, but they are trying to impose their will on each other, upping up the ante against each other. The Iranian side, Abbas Araghchi, today issued a statement. He said that Iranians are known for their civility and culture, and we will not answer vulgarity with vulgarity, referring to what we heard from President Trump. And he said, but Iran will respond with action, fearlessly, and with great valor.
6: Oil prices have jumped 5%. Hostilities resumed on Tuesday with the US striking various targets in Iran and the Iranians firing back at US bases in the region. President Trump says he and his Ukrainian counterpart, Volodymyr Zelensky, are now on good terms as he promised Ukraine the ability to produce American Patriot interceptor missiles. The major shift in tone came in their meeting during the NATO summit. Mr. Trump expressed admiration for how Ukraine was defending itself against Russia. Mr. Zelensky has long said Patriots are the only way to shoot down Russian ballistic missiles, which have killed dozens of people in recent days. The NATO Secretary General Mark Rutte has concluded the summit by declaring that the alliance is stronger than ever. He told the BBC that Europe was ready to meet the threat from Russia because it was rapidly increasing its defence spending.
9: Today, we took stock, and a quarter of a trillion extra spent by Canadians and Europeans in 2 years. It's staggering. So we are delivering, and now we have to ramp up the defence industrial production even further, making progress and maintain the support for Ukraine. But in one word, it will be unity. And it is unity of all 32. It was something very special happening in that room.
6: Russia's banned diesel exports, says public anger spreads over nationwide shortages of fuel at the pump caused by Ukraine's incessant bombing of oil refineries. Instead, the country is to start importing diesel. Russian social media is filled with videos of frustrated motorists. World News from the BBC. The Nigerian president, Bola Tinubu, has ordered a probe into allegations that a fictitious government agency was set up inside his office and received $950,000 in public funding. Officials say a letter creating the so-called Presidential Foreign Intervention Promotion Council was forged. A former Navy officer in Argentina has been convicted of negligence, which led to the country's worst peacetime naval disaster. 44 sailors died when the San Juan submarine suffered a suspected fire and implosion in 2017. Prosecutors argued the submarine's force commander, Claudia Villamide, had been warned of the vessel's defects but insisted it went to sea. A former judge in the U.S. state of Wisconsin has been spared jail for trying to help a Mexican man evade immigration officials. The case made international headlines during the Trump administration's crackdown on illegal migration. Paddy Maguire reports.
10: Last December, Hannah Dugan was found guilty of obstruction for ushering Eduardo Flores Ruiz, who was facing assault charges, out of her courtroom through a side door. ICE agents had been waiting outside to arrest him. Targeting migrants at court hearings had become a key part of Donald Trump's controversial immigration enforcement strategy. Ms. Dugan, who subsequently lost her job as a judge, told the court her prosecution was politicised and she was just trying to do her job. She was fined $5,000. At the time, Flores Ruiz was arrested after a brief chase on foot and was later deported.
6: The World Health Organization has warned annual cancer cases could almost double to 35 million by 2050 if urgent action is not taken to help poorer countries. It says the increase is linked to global inequities and that a patient's survival chances depend heavily on their income. The WHO has urged governments to invest in comprehensive cancer services. BBC News.
11: From PRX in the Jennifer and Ted Stanley studios at the University of Massachusetts Boston, this is Living on Earth. I'm Steve Kerwood.
12: And I'm Jenny Doering. It took more than 150 years for the descendants of the first English settlers in North America.
11: From PRX in the Jennifer and Ted Stanley studios at the University of Massachusetts Boston, this is Living on Earth. I'm Steve Kerwood.
12: And I'm Jenny Doering. It took more than 150 years for the descendants of the first English settlers in North America to declare their independence and create the United States.

0: of Americans to come. But it's not all pretty.
1: Some of our decisions have been shameful, and only rather recently have we begun to make up for the brutal displacement of Native Americans, who tended these ecosystems going back hundreds of generations. And for years, we have chopped, drilled, and dredged away much of the natural beauty and bounty that first greeted the Europeans.
0: But we have also adored and kept much, no matter what our politics. Whether people hunted, fished, watched birds, or simply loved the wild, over our past 2.5 centuries, political party hasn't mattered. Democratic Republican Thomas Jefferson launched the Lewis and Clark Expedition in 1804 to trace and catalog the Louisiana Purchase.
1: And in 1872, Yellowstone became our first national park, with a congressional act signed by Republican Ulysses S. Grant. Since then, Republican presidents Teddy Roosevelt, Richard Nixon, and both George Bushes, as well as Democrats Woodrow Wilson, FDR, John Kennedy, Jimmy Carter, Lyndon Johnson, Bill Clinton, Barack Obama, and Joe Biden have all boosted major land conservation measures. Access to these places wasn't perfect, of course, and sadly the Shoshone, Bannock, and other tribes were expelled from Yellowstone at its creation. And African Americans were barred from many national parks during the Jim Crow era.
0: But access has improved as American democracy itself has improved. Back when the Republic was created on July 4th of 1776, less than 10% of our population could vote, as women, enslaved persons, and men without wealth could not mark a ballot. Today, just about all citizens of age can vote, and we can now visit the millions of acres of parks and conserved lands, all free of discriminatory barriers. So, to celebrate our 250th anniversary, we take you to a lesser-known yet much-loved national park, North Cascades in Washington State. An owl joins a chorus of other birds at Big Beaver Valley in the northern end of the park. The North Cascades is one of the least visited of the U.S. national parks. Perhaps names like Mount Fury, Poltergeist Pinnacle, and Forbidden Peak keep the crowds at bay. But despite its name, the beauty of Desolation Peak has captured many hearts, including that of the beat poet Jack Kerouac and, more recently, Saul Weisberg, founder and executive director of the North Cascades Institute. He joins us now from Bellingham, Washington. Saul, welcome to Living on Earth.
2: Thanks for having me.
0: So for someone who's never been to North Cascades National Park, how would you describe it?
2: Well, tucked away in northwest Washington is this amazing place of jagged mountains, glaciers, mighty rivers, big trees, incredible wildflower meadows. It's a special place. It's what the Northwest used to look like. Big cedar, hemlock, Douglas fir forests. And there's not a lot of it left, and some of the best of it's left deep inside of North Cascades National Park.
0: So the North Cascades National Park is one of only three national parks in the United States that we share some territory with Canada. There's Voyageurs, which is up in the Boundary Waters areas there of Minnesota. There's Glacier National Park and North Cascades. What makes North Cascades different from those parks?
2: Well, one of the things that's unique about the park is that it's in the midst of this huge wild ecosystem. And that ecosystem stretches in northwestern Washington. It covers about 70 miles east to west along the Canadian border. The ecosystem is about 13 million acres. 7 million of acres of that are protected public lands on both sides of the border. North Cascades National Park, three national forests, and then provincial parks in BC. And the park itself is only about 600,000-700,000 acres, but it's really the heart of that wild ecosystem. So it's the largest area of protected public lands across the whole U.S.-Canada border. Very few roads go into the park itself. You have to get off on the trail, you have to climb or canoe the rivers to really get into that. And some people, climbers in particular, will access the park coming in from the north, driving around and then hiking in through British Columbia.
0: As I understand it, North Cascades is one of the least visited of our national parks. Why do you suppose not so many people come to North Cascades?
2: Well, part of it's the obvious answer that it's more remote, it takes more time to get to. When you're in downtown Seattle, you can see Mount Rainier, and you can see the Olympics across Puget Sound. You don't see the North Cascades until you get north. And I've had people tell me, well, North Cascades, that's somewhere up near Alaska, isn't it? And these are folks in Seattle who could get there in 3 hours. That's part of it. The other part of the low visitation is sort of an artifact of boundaries. The park complex itself is made.

0: of the National Park, Ross Lake National Recreation Area, and the Lake Chelan Recreation Area. And most of the visitors are in those two recreation areas, which hug the lakes and the one highway that crosses the range. And to get in the park, you've got to get off that road. And I think there's still only, aside from the main highway, I think there's only 6 miles of paved road in the park. I could have that wrong, but it means that you've got to work to get into the park itself.
1: Indeed. Now, when it comes to glaciers, of course, Glacier National Park is famous for glaciers, but the North Cascades, I gather, you know, you have more.
0: A lot more, yeah. Over 300 active glaciers. Like all the glaciers, they're shrinking, some more rapidly than others. I was a climbing ranger in the park from 1979 to 1986, and you can see the difference pretty much everywhere you look. By late summer, areas that were glaciated now have just summer snowpack. There's areas where in the early to mid 80s, where we would go into some place and we would find, instead of a glacier, we would find a valley with a lake in it. And so it's been happening for a while, but it's really been accelerating recently. And we've seen the same thing in terms of wildlife, where marmots and pikas are going up in elevation. And at some point, those species, as the glaciers leave and the climate warms, essentially fall off the top of the mountains. There's no place for them to go because they are dependent upon snowpack for their livelihood.
1: So talk to me about your favorite places in the park. You're a climber, so I imagine there's some really steep mountains. But tell me, what are your favorite parts there?
0: I've never been to a place that didn't speak to me in some way if I spent enough time there. But I must admit that the Picket Range, which is some of the most rugged, most alpine, steep, scariest part of the mountains, is a particular favorite. It's one of those places where you plot your route, usually spend a day or two just hiking to get up into the mountains. So you'd be hiking up deep, low elevation valleys. And then you'd camp and you'd be looking at the route ahead through binoculars and just go, there's no way. It looks like you're looking at the gates of Mordor. And I just love that, a wilderness that is that wild and makes you feel that small.
1: Well, the North Cascades National Park has some pretty foreboding names to it. You've got Desolation, Despair, Fury. What's with all the doom and gloom?
0: Yeah, and you left out Torment and a few others. It shows you how the early white settlers and miners and trappers saw the place. For the native peoples, it was home. But to the people who came in there and overwintered for the first time, it was a foreboding place. The days are short. In the valleys, you might never see direct sunlight in the winter because it's just creeping along behind the mountains. And it's cold, and there's a tremendous amount of rainfall. And so it just wasn't a happy place for folks who hadn't lived there for a long time. And it's interesting because a place like Desolation Peak, which is very hard to access most of the year when there's a lot of snow there, in the summer, it's a beautiful, open, gorgeous forest with lush meadows of wildflowers. I mean, it's a heavenly place to camp.
1: Now, Jack Kerouac famously spent a couple of months camped out at Desolation Peak, calling the landscape one of the most beautiful he'd ever seen. Now, you yourself have studied Kerouac and other poets, beat poets, nature poets. In fact, you do poetry yourself.
0: Mm-hmm.
1: So how does poetry help you connect to the park?
0: Poetry is how I slow down and pay attention. So when I'm hiking, I've always got a small notebook in my pocket, and I'm just jotting down an image or a thought. I call them field notes. And then gradually over time, they kind of build, and some build themselves into poems and some never do. But it's, I often find myself when I'm out looking out either at a spectacular landscape or maybe deep in the forest, just watching the raindrops cling to the branches and listening to the nuthatches in the trees. But it slows me down and makes me feel that I'm there.
1: Sol, to wrap things up, we'd love to hear one of your poems from your collection. It's called Headwaters. Please, if you could read that for us now.
0: Headwaters. With cupped hands, I bow and drink. Each day, a different stream. Many times from the same river. And once, the sea.
1: Well, we certainly are all connected, aren't we? Sol Weisberg is founder and executive director of the North Cascades Institute, and perhaps you could call him the super docent of North Cascades National Park. Sol, thanks so much for taking time with us today.
0: Well, thank you. It's been a pleasure to talk about one of my favorite places.

0: 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Stay tuned to Living on Earth.
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4: Ladies, gentlemen, both and neither, all aboard. The ghost train's leaving the station, and I saved you a window seat. Next stop, Spooky Town. Hello there, I'm Scarlett Carson, new host of The Graveyard Shift. I hope you'll take a ride with me into the darker side of existence as we explore gothic culture and music, among other things, here on 89.3 FM HD1.
5: It's Living on Earth. I'm Steve Kerwood.
0: And I'm Jenny Doring. Author and conservationist Wallace Stegner wrote of U.S. national parks like North Cascades, and of course the iconic Yellowstone and Yosemite, that they were, quote, the best idea we ever had. Absolutely American, absolutely democratic, they reflect us at our best rather than our worst. And they certainly feature stunning scenery and wildlife, as well as vital American history.
5: But the national parks are just a fraction of the roughly 640 million acres of federal public lands across the country. That's about 30% of all the land in the United States. The biggest chunk, around 245 million acres, falls under the purview of the Bureau of Land Management, or BLM.
0: These lands are sometimes called leftover or forgotten lands because they were considered too arid or rugged for farming, so they were passed over by homesteaders. And they're often not suitable for growing the trees overseen by another big land manager, the U.S. Forest Service, though logging does take place on some BLM territory.
5: Today, they're mostly multi-use places with a mosaic of recreation, wildlife conservation, grazing, mineral, and fossil fuel extraction, and increasingly the prospect of data centers to power AI. Needless to say, these uses don't always play nicely with each other.
0: Still, these public lands unite us more than they divide us. They are a shared heritage for all Americans, since we're co-owners of these vast public lands, and they enjoy broad bipartisan support. They also feature a stark beauty that captivated writer and photographer Josh Jackson and led to his 2025 book, The Enduring Wild, A Journey into California's Public Lands. He joins me now from Los Angeles. Josh Jackson, welcome to Living on Earth.
6: Thanks so much for having me. I'm happy to be here.
0: So as forgotten lands, leftover lands, they certainly don't have the best reputation. They're not on a pedestal the way that the national parks are. And yet you kind of fell in love with these public lands in California. You wrote a book about them. There's gorgeous pictures in here. What inspired you to set out on this journey, I guess, more than 10 years ago now?
6: Yeah, I had always been an avid outdoor enthusiast. I'm from Michigan, so I grew up in Michigan. I moved out to the West 21 years ago, and I immediately fell in love, you know, with the national parks. That we have 9 national parks here in California and lots of Forest Service lands. 50 million acres of the 100 million acres of land in California is public land shared by all of us and open for all of us. And even as an avid outdoor enthusiast who spent a lot of time on the coast, a lot of state park camping, a lot of national park camping, it wasn't until 2015 that I even learned about Bureau of Land Management lands. I remember I was looking for a place to camp. My wife and I just had our third child, and those last few months of pregnancy, you're kind of hunkering down. You're not getting out much. And my 5-year-old and 2-year-old at that point were pretty desperate to get out of the house. And so I looked for state park campgrounds that we could go camping at over the New Year's. My third child was only a month old at that point. And everything, of course, it's California. Everything was book solid. Couldn't find anywhere to go. I reached out to my friend. He had the special knack of finding campsites out of thin air. And he said to me on the phone, why don't you camp on some BLM land? This was in 2015. First time I'd ever even heard of the term BLM land. And I said, I remember saying like, oh, okay, where is that? And he said, I think it's out in the desert somewhere. I remember thinking, oh, you don't really know either. But it like planted this seed that I got on the BLM website, which felt like going into the pixelated domains of dial-up, you know, from the 90s. Super slow, not a lot of information. Pictures that were like, you know, 100 kilobytes in size.
0: Yes.
6: Very, very little happening on that website. It's a little better now. But I found this place called the Trona Pinnacles, which is out in the middle of the Mojave Desert. It's about 3 hours from LA. I loaded up my 2-year-old and 5-year-old in our Honda Element, and we took off, and we had this amazing weekend camping at this really special place. It's kind of an ethereal, otherworldly landscape where hundreds of tufa spires just pop out of the desert. They look like those drip sand castles you make at the beach.
0: Yeah.
6: Surrounded by these beautiful salt flats. So like as we're running around, the kids felt like it was this giant trampoline, and it's just really kind of ethereal landscape. We had this wonderful weekend together. And I remember being there and just thinking like, what is happening? What are these BLM lands? Like, how many lands are there? Are there other places like this? Is this the only one? Like, it's crazy to think of that now, right? Because there's 245 million acres across the West, and we're at like a, you know, 500 acres.
0: It does seem hard to miss them, but we just don't know they're there, right?
6: Yeah. And I think like if you're driving across the West, like you've driven right through BLM managed public lands. Mm-hmm. But that was really the impetus for like the curiosity that started forming about what these lands were, what kind of landscapes they contained. And so, you know, at that point I had 3 kids under the age of 6. I had a full-time job. And the only thing I could really do at the time was read. And so I just went to the library, I ordered books offline and just read as much as I could, kind of pouring this foundation of understanding for all the questions that I was having. And so during all that time, those years, like this is, you know, 2016, new administration. And then of course, in 2017, as probably a lot of your listeners understand, there was this big push to reduce the size of national monuments, which are managed by the Park Service, but mostly they're managed by the BLM. And so that was the first time I had really understood that there's big time threats to BLM lands. And that sort of kicked me into gear, like, wait a second, if nobody knows about these places and they're increasingly under threat, how are we going to protect something that we don't know exists?
0: So I want to get to talking about some of these public lands in California, this BLM or Bureau of Land Management land, because people might be thinking about, you know, I want to go explore the outdoors this summer. I want to go see some dark skies. The kids are out of school. We want to get out there. So for folks who are interested in exploring those public lands this summer, especially in California, is there a spot or two that they might want to start with?
6: Yeah, I always tell people the gateway to BLM lands are through their campground system. So mm-hmm. a lot of people don't know that BLM lands have campgrounds. So there's across the West, if you think about the Rocky Mountains west to the coast, there's 245 million acres of BLM there, and there's hundreds and hundreds of campgrounds, and they're all first come, first serve. There's no reservations. So after me traveling for years and years and years to all these places and writing about them, I've never once had a time where I showed up at a campground and it was full. So I think that's the easiest gateway because campgrounds have infrastructure. They have bathrooms, they have picnic tables, they have shade structures if you're in a hotter area. So
0: and rustic bathrooms, right?
6: Yeah, they're vault toilets.
0: All right.
6: But
0: just to disclose.
6: There's no showers on BLM campgrounds.
0: Okay. It's not glamping.
6: No, it's not glamping. It's not, but it is, you know, it has the basic amenities you need to kind of, you don't need to bring a bathroom with you, you know, you have one there at least. You might need to bring toilet paper because sometimes they're out. But yeah, those are probably the easiest gateway. They're all free to like $6, $10 a night. I think the most I've paid for a BLM campground is $12 a night. So they're really affordable. Hmm. You can find those on the BLM website. That's probably the easiest gateway to experience BLM lands is through their campground system. And often from the campgrounds, there's lots of hiking trails. For example, in terms of California, you know, like the desert is not the best time to visit June, July, August, just because it's so hot. But there are plenty of beautiful, wonderful places to camp and to hike and to experience BLM land in California in the summer. The Eastern Sierra, there's a highway called the 395 that runs up the Sierra Nevada on the east side of the Sierra Nevada. Everything along that road is BLM land.
0: Wow.
6: I think there's 9 campgrounds up the 395 that you can camp at. And those are kind of like good access to, if you want to go up into the Sierra Nevada mountains, or if you want to go into the foothills, if you want to go on the east side, which is more desert, there's some beautiful camping along the 395 that goes, you know, from the desert all the way to the Oregon border, including a place like the Bodie Hills, which I wrote about in my book. That's just above Mono Lake, and it's like 130,000 acres of beautiful BLM land.
0: I wonder if one of the places, when you say, you know, maybe folks should start with some established campgrounds on BLM land, and one of the places in your book that really made an impression on me is the King Range on the coast. And, you know, I'm thinking about people getting out this summer, wanting to maybe get some of those coastal breezes. You know, it's too hot for the desert, but the Lost Coast of California might be a wonderful place to go. What should people know if they want to explore that area? What did you take away from it?
6: Yeah, the Lost Coast of California is a really special area. It's very remote, but it's where, you know, the famous Highway 1 that goes, you know, you can drive all along the coast. Essentially, when the road builders in the 40s and 50s were building Highway 1, they got to the Lost Coast, which is the King Range Mountains, and they rise really precipitously. Like, it's a 4,000-foot rise within 3 miles from the ocean. And so road builders essentially were like,
0: whoa,
6: this is going to be crazy. Let's go around the King Range. And so the one diverts over to the 101, kind of goes around the Lost Coast and around the King Range, and then connects back to the one up in a town called Eureka. And so there's this huge chunk of land. It's the longest undeveloped coastline in California. Wow. And it's one of the longest undeveloped coastlines in the lower 48, which nobody would guess that that would happen in California, right? Romantics call it the Lost Coast because once you're inside, it's very remote. There's not a lot of people. There's not a lot of things happening. It's hard to get to. People that live inside the Lost Coast have to carry helicopter insurance because there's so much flooding. It's a really interesting place. It's a temperate rainforest. In the winter, they have over 100 inches of annual rain. So it's this really interesting, diverse ecosystem because you've got the ocean, you've got this incredible amount of rain. Sometimes they get 150 inches of rain. The Mattole River kind of circles around the King Range National Conservation Area, which is managed by the BLM. It's an undammed river, one of the last undammed rivers that flows in California, never been dammed. And so you've got this where the Mattole River hits the Pacific Ocean, you know, when it's closed, it's an estuary, you know, it's really this beautiful place, but where coho and Chinook salmon, steelhead trout come up, they find there's 74 tributaries on that river. But then it's also this place where there's 3 tectonic plates that are all meeting at the Mendocino Triple Junction, it's called.
0: Oh,
6: and so
0: yeah,
6: they get like 80 earthquakes a year.
0: Oh my God.
6: So it's this really crazy, like there's old growth redwood and Douglas fir forest. It's a hot spot for biodiversity. The northern spotted owl can be seen there. Lots of wildlife, bears, mountain lions, mule deer. It's this really, really special area. But there's also a huge trail network for hikers. There's 4 BLM-managed campgrounds. One of them's right on the coast called the Mattole Beach Campground, right where the Mattole Estuary is. There's the Lost Coast Trail, which is this famous trail that runs 25 miles from the Mattole Beach Campground, which is in the northern part of the King Range, to another south. If you walk south, most people walk south, 25 miles right on the coast, and you're walking in some of the most pristine habitat you can imagine for like elephant seals and black bears and mountain lions. And
0: wow,
6: yeah, it's an incredible area. It's really hard to get to, but it is accessible. You know, if you have a car, all those campgrounds in there are first come, first serve. And there are some amenities. There's a little town called Shelter Cove. Yeah, it's a really, really special place. I wrote about it for a reason. You know, it's like not many people think of BLM lands on the ocean, but this is like one of those places. It's where we go up every year. It's my kind of my kid's second home because we spend so much time up there. and I write about this in the book, but the story behind how the King Range was saved and preserved is one of the most remarkable stories in like American history.
0: That's right. So yes, because this started with, was it a Democrat who proposed this? And then tell us the story of how this was a really bipartisan, long-term effort to get this place protected.
6: Yes. So these were lands that were BLM managed lands. Somehow the BLM, you know, we talked about these being the leftover lands. It's kind of shocking that these lands along the coast were actually under the jurisdiction of the BLM. So the BLM was formed in 1946. In 1960, there was a Democratic congressman named Clement Miller, who his district kind of ran up the coast there. And he gives this amazing hour, you can find this speech online, but he gave an hour-long speech on the House floor about protecting this particular stretch of land called the King Range National Conservation Area. I mean, he's the first one ever to even consider that BLM land would be designated for conservation and recreation. At this point, the BLM is only 14 years old, and they called it the Bureau of Livestock and Mining, because if you thought of BLM land, all you thought about was cows and mining. So this Clement Miller, and he was like the reason the Point Reyes National Seashore was designated. There's a picture of him standing behind JFK when that designation happened. So he proposes, let's protect this King Range National Conservation Area. He actually says in his speech, I'm hoping for a Cinderella transformation at the BLM. Like, beautiful language, right? And at the time, that would have been shocking. Like, wait, we're going to protect this for conservation and recreation? That makes no sense. But he pushed for it. His bill doesn't even make it out of committee. The next year, he pushes for it again. Doesn't even make it out of committee. And then a month before the 1962 election, he's flying in an airplane to a campaign event, and the airplane actually crashes. Him and the pilot and his son all die in this crash. And ironically, one of the last places he would have seen from the airplane was as they were flying over the Lost Coast, the exact place that he wanted to protect.
0: Wow.
6: So he dies a month before the election. His opponent, a Republican, Donald Clausen, ends up winning in January. So he died so close to the election that they didn't even have an election for that seat. So Donald Clausen ends up winning the election early the next year, assumes Clement Miller's seat. And then, shockingly, he takes over the mantle for trying to protect the King Range. So he pitches it over and over and over and over again. And on the 12th attempt, 10 years later, it finally passes and like becomes the King Range National Conservation Area. So it was like this crazy bipartisan story. Donald Clausen had this thing hanging. He was a congressman, I think, for like 20, 25 years up into the early 80s in that district. And he has this kind of plaque hanging in the office where I'm paraphrasing here, but it essentially said something like, you can get a lot done when you don't care who gets the credit.
0: Oh, wow.
6: This like beautiful kind of bipartisan, like working for the people kind of quote. And he was known as that kind of guy, but he helped get Redwood National Park designated. He was the reason behind the King Range National Conservation Area. But yeah, the backstory there is like, it's much longer and lots more details that I skipped over, but it's truly remarkable, this bipartisan, remarkable story of protection for the land. And then you add in all the remoteness and like this, the biodiversity, and like, it's just this really, like, I think most people go there and they think, why isn't this a national park? It's so beautiful, you know? But if it was a national park, it'd be a lot more crowded.
0: Exactly.
6: There'd be like a lot more infrastructure that would, it would take away from how special it is there.
0: Yeah, and very bipartisan work.
6: Yep.
0: Yeah, so of course, I mean, there was a long time of intense extraction, theft of these lands from Native Americans. Realizing that, you know, maybe we should be protecting some of these places as wilderness, as places, quote, untrammeled by man, right? Which is a complicated phrase. And more recently, we have been collectively realizing the importance of the longstanding relationship of Native Americans with the land. There's a land back movement we've reported on, including in California. So how do you think about holding this complicated past and present all in one as you visit these public lands, you know, the theft from Native Americans, acknowledging the dark history of colonialism and genocide, as well as enjoying these lands for what they are now?
6: It's a great question. Yeah, to my Indigenous friends, like, these lands were never forgotten, right? They're not forgotten lands. They weren't leftover lands to them. These were their homelands. These were places that they lived and worked on the land for thousands of years, right? And so there's a great book called Tending the Wild where M. Kat Anderson writes that they knit themselves to nature. And I think that's such a beautiful phrase of the way that Indigenous people can have this deep, deep reciprocal relationship with the land, where the land's giving to them, they're giving back. And so we have so much to learn, right? And I think acknowledging that awful history is the first step. The second step, and something I carried with me and still carry with me to all the places that I visit, is trying to understand and learn the history of these people, because they're not gone. They are still here. My Indigenous friends are still living on these lands, and they might not be their land, but they are our shared lands. One of the things that's so interesting about the BLM is because it's so, like, some of these new national monuments, for example, are so new and so recently designated, we actually have co-management plans now, which is kind of unheard of. Like, if you think of the National Park Service or U.S. Fish and Wildlife or U.S. Forest Service, the BLM has this really special relationship in different parts of the West with tribes where they co-manage the land together or co-steward the land together. So you have, like, a whole place, like, I write about a place up in Berryessa National Monument, which is in Northern California, that was expanded under Biden, Moloch Loyuk, which in Patwin means Condor Ridge. I think it's like around 16 to 20,000 acres of land that was added to that national monument. And the Patwin tribes actually manage that land alongside the BLM. So it's not just land back, because that is happening too, but you have, like, tribal co-management happening with the BLM. So who knows these landscapes better than tribes, right? I mean, it's like in deep in their bones. And so that's another cool thing that we're doing as we move into the future, is these tribal co-managements, which is having a big net positive on the landscape.
0: Josh Jackson is the founder of Forgotten Lands Project and the author of The Enduring Wild, A Journey into California's Public Lands. Thank you so much, Josh. This has been a real pleasure.
6: Thanks so much for having me.
0: And Steve, you might recall that a few years ago, we reported on co-management and land back for the Yurok tribe in Northern California.
7: That's right. It was a historic land transfer, as I recall.
0: It was 125 acres in 2024. And then in 2025, there was a much bigger transfer of 47,000 acres to the Yurok tribe. One key goal is handing back stewardship of the salmon runs that are vital to Yurok culture. And as it turns out, we have a Living on Earth book club event coming up that's all about that relationship between the Yurok people and the salmon.
7: Yes, this is for the book The Water Remembers, July 14th, right?
0: That's right, July 14th at 8 p.m. Eastern on Zoom, and it's free, of course. We'll talk with Amy Bowers Cordalis about The Water Remembers, My Indigenous Family's Fight to Save a River and a Way of Life. 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That's loe.org/events.
7: Coming up after the break, the remarkable yet unplanned regrowth of American forests in the Northeast. 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
0: It's Living on Earth. I'm Jenny Doring.
7: And I'm Steve Curwood. When we take a look at the history of the United States, after the European colonists landed, some of the most dramatic changes they made were to the landscape, and especially our forests. Clear-cutting ran rampant, but now, on the 250th birthday of the United States, much of our forests have recovered, particularly in the Northeast.
0: Since they function as carbon sinks, maintaining our forests is a key tool we have for mitigating the effects of climate change. During negotiations for the Kyoto Protocol, the United States even tried to argue that our forests should be taken into account as an offset for our historic carbon emissions.
7: Joining us now is Bill Mumma, Tufts Emeritus Professor and a distinguished visiting scientist at the Woodwell Climate Research Center. He was a lead author of several Intergovernmental Panel on Climate Change reports, and the organization shared the Nobel Peace Prize in 2007 along with U.S. Vice President Al Gore. Bill has spent decades studying how the process of rebuilding American forests could shape the country's climate future, but I started off asking him to look back in history to when the United States was just getting started.
10: Well, it's remarkable. John Winthrop is quoted as, after arriving on the Mayflower, "We have been sent to a wilderness filled with savages and wild beasts." Clearly, they weren't impressed with the massive forest they saw or the people who were here. And this notion that the forests were in the way of making the New World not look like England. And to make it look like England, they had to have agriculture. They had to clear forests for their villages, come cities. And it didn't stop there. The value of the tall white pines and the primary forests that were here were so magnificent that the sovereign in England required that they all be saved for Her Majesty's ships in order to have the tallest masts, taller than the Spaniards, for example. And it was just seen as a resource and a barrier, and therefore it had to be removed. And that's the New England part and the Virginia part, which were the first areas settled.
7: So we're talking about King Pines, huh?
10: King Pines, absolutely.
7: So how much of the forest was lost in the Northeast once the Europeans came?
10: Well, it took a little while, but by 1850, New England was probably 80% deforested, and in some places 90% and 100%. I mean, it was just absolutely decimated. And it wasn't until after 1900, when Gifford Pinchot returned from Europe, learning how the Europeans had managed their forest in order to be a resource for hundreds, if not thousands of years, that we changed our practices from just wanton destruction. I mean, we were cutting down whole hemlock forests in the Northeast in New England just to get the bark, to get the tannin to tan leather. And the rest was just dumped and then burned. So there were these raging fires in New Hampshire and so forth as they were just burning the wood that they had cut down.
7: So actually, what was needed to happen to have the forests come back in the Northeast? We'll talk about the rest of the country in a moment, but what kind of recovery did we see for the forests in the Northeast?
10: Well, it's a remarkable story, but what happened was, just to give you an example, Massachusetts, which is, I think, the third most densely populated state in the United States, is 60% forested today. Now, it was probably 90% plus forested when the Europeans arrived, but it went through a period in which 80 to 90% of the forest was removed. And that was exacerbated between 1850 and 1900 by the railroads. The railroads had to be fueled. They were fueled by burning wood to make steam. The railroad tracks had to have ties. Trees were cut down to make ties for railroads. So what we extol is this great industrialization that occurred in America in the last half of the 19th century was a disaster for the forests. But around 1850, the Ohio territories were opening up. And so New England farmers who had been cutting down forests and then plowing the rocks discovered all you had to do in Ohio was cut down the forest. And there were no rocks. And so they abandoned their farmland. And the regrowth of forest in the Northeast U.S., particularly New England, is the greatest forest recovery in the history of the world. And it all happened because of what I call benign neglect. It was not a plan. It was just abandonment of agricultural lands that receded spontaneously for the most part. Now, in other parts of the country, forests that were cut were then turned into giant tree plantations of single species, same as happening in the Southeast, actually. Didn't happen so much in the Northeast. So we didn't really plant our way back into forests. We planted our way back into tree farms. Because if you're a forester and you have a piece of land, you wanted to improve it, meaning to replace the trees you'd cut down with the trees you wanted to cut the next time. So the species were changed to accommodate that. And so we didn't get our natural forest back in some parts of the country. But in New England, we pretty much did. It's remarkable what has happened in the last 100 years.
7: So here are the 250th anniversary of the United States, and it begins in the East and the Northeast. We start by cutting down all the trees. Essentially, we can celebrate that they're mostly back, huh?
10: Well, we can. I think it is worth celebrating, too. I mean, the battle's not over in the sense that, you know, most states have a Department of Natural Resources, which means that a forest is considered a resource. A resource is something to be exploited for economic reasons. And then there's been this huge battle going back to the late 19th century that somehow some people thought, well, we should save some of our forests. So John Muir is the most famous person who was advocating that. And so while Gifford Pinchot was saying we needed to use it as a resource and use it wisely, Muir was saying it was somehow sacred and should be protected. And that's been the debate. And there's now a third view, which is forests and other ecosystems are essential components of the Earth's operating system. This is why we're talking about them for climate, for example. And in that role, we can't have a planet that has the climate that made our whole civilization possible if we don't have forests and oceans and other ecosystems that are functional.
7: Bill, we've talked a lot about the forests of the Northeast. Tell me a little bit about the other forests throughout the United States. What should we be celebrating about those at the 250th?
10: Well, in the upper Midwest, those were all devastated in the last half of the 19th century. Again, as I said, mostly for the railroads. And those forests have begun to come back, just as ours have, in a more deliberate way. The Pacific Northwest and California, I mean, you think about the redwoods and the giant sequoias and everything. There's some extraordinary photographs of lumbermen vying with each other to cut down the biggest redwood, to cut down the biggest sequoia. And it was all done by hand, of course. And this was a great feat and was seen as such. It got to the point that we had removed 90% of the coastal redwoods, these trees that are 2,000 years old. And they were all cut down and used for everything from toothpicks to clothespins to whatever. So those forests, of course, are now protected. You may recall that when Ronald Reagan was president, he opposed creating a Redwoods National Park because, as he said, when you've seen one redwood, you've seen them all. That was kind of the attitude that a lot of people had. But now we have some of our greatest national parks in the West, and they're protecting some areas, but they're relatively small areas compared to the total forests. And what we're discovering is that the forests that have been left are doing the really heavy lifting. The ones that have been allowed to keep growing, which is what I call proforestation, that is letting the forest continue to grow to accumulate carbon and to develop its full biodiverse potential, is another way of managing forests rather than cutting them down and then letting them grow back and then cutting them down again.
7: So, Bill, I understand you collaborated with folks to write a major paper on proforestation. What was that paper and what did it say in sum?
10: Well, actually, it's the paper that invented the term because there was no word for it. Forestation means to grow a forest. Deforestation means to take it down. Reforestation means to replant it. Afforestation means to plant trees somewhere. And there was no term for permitting forests to continue growing to achieve their potential for carbon accumulation and biodiversity. And we carefully phrased it that way, achieve its potential, because different forests are in different locations with different soils and different climates and so on. And so we wanted to make it general enough, but get the concept across.
7: Bill, you worked a lot with the Intergovernmental Panel on Climate Change. What did you folks have to say there about trees?
10: Well, actually, when I was working on it, it was mostly about the technologies and just beginning to recognize that amazing fact, the increase in carbon dioxide every year in the atmosphere is less than half of what we put in. And it took a long time to figure out why that was happening and where that carbon dioxide was going. And it turns out, of course, it's going into forests and other plants on land, primarily forests, and in the oceans. But it took a long time to find out just exactly where that was going and how it was getting there. And more recent reports, they're now making statements that I couldn't have imagined being made during the era when I was working on it. Here's just one. Safeguarding biodiversity and ecosystems is fundamental to climate resilient development. That's a pretty strong statement for a bunch of engineers and climate modelers and so forth. Maintaining the resilience of biodiversity and ecosystem services at a global scale depends on effective and equitable conservation of approximately 30 to 50% of Earth's land, freshwater, and ocean areas, including currently near natural ecosystems. And that statement is made with high confidence. Now, it's interesting because E.O. Wilson, his last great work was Earth Needs Half. So it's interesting that the climate scientists are coming up with the similar sorts of things. And then I was very pleased to see this one because it referred to our paper on proforestation. It said, protection of existing natural forest ecosystems is the highest priority for reducing greenhouse gas emissions, and restoration may not always be practical. And then it cites our paper on proforestation. And a number of studies have concluded that globally, forests could store twice their current carbon stocks. And some of that's done regionally and some of it's done globally, and it all comes out about that number.
7: So, Professor Mumma, looking ahead for another 250 years here in America, how do you think our forest management will change? How should it change?
10: Well, I think it needs to change in a way that protects a large enough percentage that it will be able to maintain both the global climate and our regional weather conditions. So, for example, the Northeast temperature rise with global warming is significantly less than the global warming is doing because we are so heavily forested. And those forests are both providing shade, but they're also, in order to grow, they have to draw water up into their trunks, and the water contains minerals and nutrients they need. And then they evaporate the water from the leaves. And as the water evaporates from the leaves, it cools the surrounding area. And so Boston, for example, is probably 3 or 4 degrees cooler than it has any right to be because of global warming. In other words, the global warming would make it that much warmer, but our forests are cooling it by that amount. So it has a huge benefit from that point of view. And that has economic consequences, by the way. A few years back when Worcester, Massachusetts had to cut, I think it was 30,000 trees that were infected, the following summer, the air conditioning electricity use went up dramatically. And we can't all stay inside. People building houses can't be air conditioned while they're building houses. They have to work outdoors. Farmers have to work outdoors. So I think it's just really important that we have a climate that is suitable for all of us.
7: Bill Mumma is a distinguished visiting scientist at the Woodwell Climate Research Center. Thanks so much for taking the time with us today, Bill.
10: Thank you very much for having me. I really appreciate the opportunity.
7: By the way, though the Tongass National Forest in southeast Alaska has less than 10% of our national forest acreage, the Woodwell Climate Research Center says its peat-rich soils and dense old-growth trees sequester fully 40% of the carbon in our national forest system. The Tongass, with many 200-foot-tall evergreens, more than 10 feet in diameter, and with some cedars as much as 4,000 years old, is also the largest remaining temperate rainforest on Earth. Its preservation is a prime example of the pro-forestry espoused by Professor Mumma. It takes no new technology to stop cutting down trees to fight climate change, just action on the awareness of their value. And that is why the Tongass National Forest is often called America's Climate Sanctuary.

0: Living on Earth is produced by the World Media Foundation. Our crew includes Naomi Ehrenberg, Paloma Beltran, Leah DiLorenzo, Abby Edgecombe, Swayam Gagneja, Mark Kausch, Mark Zetlander, Don Lyman, Ashanti McLean, Nyung Nguyen, Ainsley O'Neill, Sophia Pandelitis, Jake Rigo, Andrew Scarrett, Bella Smith, and Elle Wilson.
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0: And I'm Steve Kerwood. 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
5: The United States did not have an official national anthem until 1931, when President Herbert Hoover signed a law to make the Star-Spangled Banner the national anthem. Before that day, the United States had 5 primary patriotic airs. The Star-Spangled Banner, of course, Columbia, Gem of the Ocean, Hail Columbia, Yankee Doodle, and My Country Tis of Thee, also known as America. By the way, the melody of My Country Tis of Thee is the same melody used for God Save the King in Great Britain. For this edition of Brass, Reeds, and Percussion, you will hear these Big 5 national airs, as well as the official national march, The Stars and Stripes Forever.
6: Very special about America that welcomes people here. And I'm a proud American. I became a citizen in 2021. I feel at home here, both in America and actually in California. I'm a very proud Californian, obviously. And I feel at home here in a way I actually have never felt before. I feel like this is where I'm meant to be. And I couldn't be more honored that people now are putting their faith in me to turn the state around.
7: Steve Hilton, more on the interview after the news.
8: BBC News with Govinda Gill. The United States has launched new airstrikes against Iran along the Strait of Hormuz. US Central Command said on X that the goal was to further degrade Iran's ability to threaten freedom of navigation. Iranian state media have reported explosions on a number of coastal areas, including Bandar Abbas, Sirik, and further east in Chabahar, where there are also power cuts. President Trump earlier warned the US would again hit Iran hard in the coming hours, but said he thought the fighting would be short.
9: It's going to go very quickly. They hit a couple of ships, and so we hit them much harder. When they hit, we hit 10 times harder. You know, we hit much harder than they do. We have a lot better equipment than they do.
8: Our correspondent in Washington is Nick Johnson.
10: This sounds similar to the sorts of strikes that the United States carried out on Iran about 24 hours ago, and these strikes were in response to a renewed Iranian attacks on commercial shipping in the Strait of Hormuz. But I think still that these attacks, the second night of which we're seeing now, don't necessarily mean that the ceasefire is dead in the water. We know that Donald Trump has said today that the door is still open for Steve Witkoff and his other colleagues to mediate with Iran and work towards a more long-term peace settlement.
8: President Trump says he and his Ukrainian counterpart, Volodymyr Zelensky, are now on good terms as he promised Ukraine the ability to produce American Patriot interceptor missiles. The major shift in tone came in their meeting during the NATO summit. Mr. Trump expressed admiration for how Ukraine was defending itself against Russia. Mr. Zelensky has long said Patriots are the only way to shoot down Russian ballistic missiles. Sarah Rainsford is in Kyiv.
11: Donald Trump claimed he and Volodymyr Zelensky had good relations now. And instead of repeating lines from Vladimir Putin, as he used to, he seemed impressed with how Ukraine is defending itself. He mentioned the high rate of Russian casualties on the battlefield. And he said Ukraine's recent long-range drone attacks, which are causing a crisis in Russia, could help bring this war to an end. Mr. Trump suddenly seems convinced Kyiv is on top right now, which is vitally important for Ukraine, which wants the US to pressure Vladimir Putin into a peace deal.
8: The NATO Secretary-General, Mark Rutte, has concluded the summit by declaring that the alliance is stronger than ever. He told the BBC that Europe was ready to meet the threat from Russia because it was rapidly increasing its defence spending. Chancellor Merz of Germany stressed that European countries were ready to shoulder greater responsibility. President Trump said there had been a lot of love and unity, despite earlier lambasting other leaders for not supporting his war against Iran. BBC News. A former Navy officer in Argentina has been convicted of negligence which led to the country's worst ever peacetime naval disaster. 44 sailors died when the San Juan submarine suffered a suspected fire and implosion back in 2017. A former judge in the US state of Wisconsin has been spared jail for trying to help a Mexican man evade immigration officials. The case made international headlines during the Trump administration's crackdown on illegal migration. Paddy Maguire reports.
12: Last December, Hannah Dugan was found guilty of obstruction for ushering Eduardo Flores Ruiz, who was facing assault charges, out of her courtroom through a side door. ICE agents had been waiting outside to arrest him. Targeting migrants at court hearings had become a key part of Donald Trump's controversial immigration enforcement strategy. Ms. Dugan, who subsequently lost her job as a judge, told the court her prosecution was politicised and she was just trying to do her job. She was fined $5,000. At the time, Flores Ruiz was arrested after a brief chase on foot and was later deported.
8: A US judge has ordered that the writer E. Jean Carroll can be paid the $5 million awarded to her when a jury found that President Trump had sexually abused and defamed her in a civil case 3 years ago. Mr. Trump's lawyers have appealed to stop the payment. Ms. Carroll was awarded the damages over her claim that Trump sexually assaulted her in the 1990s. He's always denied the allegations. Tennis, and Britain's Arthur Ferry has become the first man to reach the Wimbledon semi-finals as a wild card in 25 years after beating the French Open finalist Flavio Cobolli in straight sets. Ferry will now face the French Open champion Alexander Zverev on Friday for a place in Sunday's final. That's the latest BBC News.
5: Welcome to Brass, Reeds and Percussion, a programme about music for the wind band. I'm your host, John Hightower. Today's edition of Brass, Reeds and Percussion recognizes the 250th anniversary of the United States with National Airs, the official National March, and other patriotic tunes. We begin with the official national anthem, the Star-Spangled Banner, immediately followed by the official National March, the Stars and Stripes Forever. The national anthem was adopted in 1931. The National March was adopted in 1987. Here's the U.S. Navy Band and Sea Chanters.

You just heard the U.S. Marine Band perform The Stars and Stripes Forever, composed by John Philip Sousa in 1896. Next, we have a version of Yankee Doodle as you might have heard it in 1776. This is a performance by Frederick Fennell and the Eastman Wind Ensemble. Yankee Doodle was a traditional song, and the early versions predate the Seven Years' War and the American Revolutionary War. The Seven Years' War in the United States is typically referred to as the French and Indian War, and it lasted from 1754 to 1763. That's when the tune became popular in the United States. It'll be followed by a modern arrangement of Yankee Doodle by Morton Gould.

You just heard the U.S. Marine Band perform a version of Yankee Doodle arranged by Morton Gould, who lived from 1913 to 1996. He worked in radio during the 1930s, composed for Broadway, composed for movies, composed ballets and symphonies, and other works for orchestra and band, and won a Grammy Award for recording Charles Ives' First Symphony. Next, we're going to hear another traditional national air, one of the Big Five. This one is Columbia, Gem of the Ocean, probably composed by Thomas à Becket, who lived from 1808 to 1890. This is a patriotic song that was very popular in the United States in the 19th and early 20th centuries. It was composed in 1843 and was long used as an unofficial national anthem of the United States. It'll be followed by another one of the Big Five national airs, Hail Columbia.

You just heard the U.S. Navy band Great Lakes perform Hail Columbia, a traditional national patriotic air of the United States. It's now used as a ceremonial entrance march for the vice president. Hail to the Chief is used for the president. Hail Columbia is used for the vice president. The music was composed in 1790 by Philip Pfeil, a German-American composer and violinist, and he composed it as the President's March for the first inauguration of George Washington. The next composition can be a little bit misleading, so let me make sure that I give the proper background information for this particular composition called God of Our Fathers. First of all, keep in mind that you have to differentiate between lyrics and hymn tune. The actual name of the hymn tune is National Hymn, but this is not an officially adopted national hymn by Congress. It was entitled that by an editor who was helping with the Episcopal hymnal when this was written. And it was written in 1876 to commemorate the 100th anniversary of the United States by Daniel C. Roberts, who was the rector of St. Thomas and Grace Episcopal Churches in Brandon, Vermont. Roberts had served in the American Civil War in the 84th Ohio Infantry. He submitted it to the editors who were working on the Episcopal hymnal at that time. And one of the members of that committee, George W. Warren, wrote the music for this hymn.

You just heard the U.S. Coast Guard Band perform America the Beautiful, lyrics by Katherine Lee Bates, written after a visit to Pikes Peak, and music by the American organist and hymn composer Samuel Augustus Ward. Next, we have a march frequently used by the military services of the United States, because in the first strain, you'll hear how the low brass plays the Star-Spangled Banner, converting it from three-quarter time to 4/4 time. This is National Emblem by E.E. Bagley.

You just heard God Bless America, composed by Irving Berlin when he was a member of the United States Army during World War I. Next, we have the Liberty Bell, composed by John Philip Sousa. This is a performance by the U.S. Army Field Band. It was composed in 1893.

The only Big Five national air we haven't heard from yet on the program is America, or My Country, Tis of Thee. The next composition borrows that as it starts out. It's a composition that became popular as a result of being aired at the 2002 Super Bowl. This is called Let Freedom Ring, written by Barry Manilow, born in 1943.

You just heard Hail to the Spirit of Liberty, a march written by John Philip Sousa in 1900, and it was premiered in Paris when there was the unveiling of a monument dedicated to Lafayette and the American Revolution. Next, we have the Battle Hymn of the Republic, an arrangement by James Jose. He was at one point the arranger for the U.S. Army Band, and I'll just let his own words, as he sent them to me, describe the composition. It was written for one of the Army's big annual concerts at Bruckner Hall, featuring all of the performing elements. Colonel Shelburne, the commander of the U.S. Army Band, was tired of doing the standard arrangements of the battle hymn and wanted something fresh and new. So I was tasked with writing a new arrangement for the band, herald trumpets, chorus, strings, and even the army blues. Here is James Jose's arrangement of the Battle Hymn of the Republic.

You just heard the U.S. Army Band and Chorus perform the Battle Hymn of the Republic. Next, we have the words of General Douglas MacArthur's speech in 1962 to the West Point cadets, set to music by Harold Waters. This is Duty, Honor, Country.

duty, honor, country, a code of conduct and chivalry of those who guard this beloved land, an ideal so noble that it arouses a sense of pride and yet humility, an expression of the ethics of the American man at arms.

Duty, honor, country. Those three words build courage when courage seems to fail. Regain faith when there seems to be little cause for faith. Create hope when hope seems forlorn. The American man at arms, above all other people, prays for peace, for he must suffer and bear the deepest wounds and scars of war.

Duty, honor, country. The unbelievers will say they are but words, a slogan, or a flamboyant phrase. Every demagogue, every cynic, and every hypocrite will try to downgrade them to the extent of mockery and ridicule. The code which those words perpetuate embraces the highest moral law and will stand the test of any ethics or philosophies ever published for the uplift of mankind.

On 100 battlefields, listening for the witching melody of faint bugles blowing reveille, far off drums beating the long roll. This is the story of the American man at arms. His name and fame are the birthright of every American citizen. In his youth and strength, his love and loyalty, he gave all that mortality can give. He has never failed us. Were he to do so, a million ghosts in olive drab, in brown khaki, in blue and gray, would rise from their white crosses, thundering those magic words.

Over the past 6 months, I keep telling people, we are living in Super Sad True Love Story. And sometimes they'll say to me, what was Super Sad True Love Story? What do you mean? Super Sad True Love Story, if for some terrible reason you don't know, is a 2010 book by Gary Steingart. And I think more than any other book, it predicted the strangeness of the world we live in today. And also a lot of what it feels like to live in it. All of the constant staring at screens, the hyper-visual nature of modern life, the obsession with wellness and longevity and looks-maxing amidst the backdrop of a country that often feels like it's falling apart. A world where everybody is upset and they're grabbing at the wrong things to try to fix it. I wanted to understand how the author of this book, Gary Steingart, had predicted all this, how he had known what it was going to feel like well into the future of when he was writing. Gary Steingart, of course, has written a number of wonderful novels, including The Russian Debutante's Handbook, Absurdistan, and his most recent, Vera or Faith. He's also written all these amazing essays on travel and cruise ships and martinis and his love of suits and watches. Many of those essays will be collected in a new book coming out in November called The Sensualist. That name, The Sensualist, I think tells you something about what his project is, what he believes is necessary to live well in a moment like this one. But I wanted suits and watches. Many of those essays will be collected in a new book coming out in November called The Sensualist. That name, The Sensualist, I think tells you something about what his project is, what he believes is necessary to live well in a moment like this one. But I wanted to talk to him about all of it. As always, my email,

0: create in that book?
1: So everyone carries a device called the apparat, which wherever they go, it constantly ranks them. But, you know, the sort of the germ of Super Sad True Love Story is that the main character, Lenny Abramov, will walk into a bar or restaurant and immediately he is ranked as, say, the 23rd ugliest man in the room, right? That's his thing. At one point he walks in and he's the second ugliest man in the room, and the ugliest man can't take it and he leaves so that Lenny becomes the ugliest man in the room. You're constantly being ranked everywhere. You're being ranked even as you walk down the street. There's giant credit polls that showcase your credit for, you know, you can tell Gary has 600 out of 800 points in credit. He needs to save more. So even on that level, the society is so intrusive that it tells you you need to save more. Some people need to spend more. It just constantly wants to keep people in equilibrium. Women are very sexualized, even more so than in our world. America is run by a kind of, well, fascist leader who has started a war in Venezuela, etc. So a lot of familiar stuff is happening. There's two main characters. Lenny is kind of like me, a sort of neo-nebbish who's Gen X, which is this interesting generation that's kind of a bridge between the analog and the digital worlds. And Eunice is 10, 15 years younger than him, but she's already a full digital native. So probably, you know, if you think millennial or something like that. And so this is a very unlikely love affair between two people. And I think the biggest thing that holds them back is the fact that they live in two different worlds.
0: So the thing that made me start thinking a lot about Super Sad True Love Story has been the omnipresence of Brian Johnson, the longevity influencer, Clavicular, the looks maxer. Mm-hmm. And the way that streaming culture and looks and ratings and everything, hyper-visual culture, all seem to be now holding our attention in a way I don't remember happening before. So as a guy who wrote a book about all this as the future at one point, how has this looked to you?
1: You know, the book was written about mid-aughts, I would say. It came out in 2010. As I was writing, I was thinking, yeah, this future might be possible in, I don't know, 30 years. Usually when people are writing speculative fiction, they give themselves that 30-year corridor. But it happened, 10 years later, 14, 15 years later. There's an invasion of Venezuela in this book.
0: Oh, yeah, there is an invasion of Venezuela in the book.
1: There is an invasion of Venezuela. Israel is controlled by a Smotrich-like party.
0: It's called Security State Israel.
1: Security State Israel. It's this kind of Jewish Iran, if you will, which I think is where we're headed. But the main thing I was kind of thinking was, well, one of the main things was the way young people, including myself when I got into, you know, social media, was the way we were into being ranked. This was something very new to me. I mean, I guess it's always been a thing, you know, people apply to college and then they're ranked to get in, or, you know, athletes are ranked, blah, blah, blah. We're in a very competitive society. And in this book, there's a thing called Rate Me Plus Technology, which constantly ranks people over and over, not just on their looks, but also on their finances, all, every single aspect of their being. And at one point, the internet of the future goes out and the Rate Me Plus technology disappears and young people start killing themselves because they just can't understand how they can live without knowing where they fit into the grander scheme of things.
0: Yeah, I thought that was I actually have that quote here. I found it very moving. You talk about these young people who committed suicide in the building complex, and you write, one wrote quite eloquently about how he reached out to life, but found there only walls and thoughts and faces, which weren't enough. He needed to be ranked to know his place in this world.
1: Yeah. Yeah. I mean, when I wrote that, I remember feeling a little chilled myself because I wondered if that's what the new technology that I was being exposed to, the Zuckerberg technology, was doing to me a little bit, you know, because I would, I travel a lot, and there were times when I would go to, I don't know, some kind of Uzbekistan-like country, and where there, at that point, you just didn't have constant contact with the internet. And I would find myself going through withdrawal, you know, if I went for 2-3 weeks and I was like, but who am I now? You know, I'm just Gary in the block, on the block. I don't have, I fell into that trap so quickly.
0: So this, to me, it's the other interesting thing about the book, and it also comes up in your book of essays, but it is this simultaneous obsession with living forever without enjoying life.
1: Right.
0: And what I always find so fascinating about when I watch Brian Johnson, and I don't mean to be insulting anybody's life decisions here, but I don't know if I was, I don't want to live like that.
2: Your life goal is to drive down your heart rate. Okay. The reason is because the lower your heart rate goes, the better your sleep, the better willpower. More willpower, better exercise, better food. When your heart rate is high,

0: I, bad sleep, bad willpower, no exercise, and bad food. So resting heart rate is the most important marker of your entire life.
1: I think the reason he is so fascinating people in part is that to constantly have this level of self-examination, this level of self-diagnostics. I mean, you have a partner now, and so the first thing you do is you go online and talk about her vaginal biome.
2: Good relationships are really rare, and Kate is important to me because she really does feel like my other half.
3: Biohacker Brian Johnson recently boasted about his girlfriend's top 1% vagina, sparking interest in at-home vaginal microbiome tests.
4: Yes, gotta get that vaginal biome.
1: Clavicular, who it's like you've divorced getting hot from the point of getting hot, right? He talks about how he can't have a girlfriend given the life he leads. He is not fertile.
4: Wait, why are you infertile right now?
5: So it's just like a negative feedback loop when you're not needing to produce testosterone anymore because your body realizes, okay, we're getting it from an
4: So you're not
5: exogenous
4: producing
5: source.
4: any testosterone naturally?
5: No.
4: None?
5: No.
4: Oh, I'm not taking TRT, bro.
1: We want to live because we want to enjoy. We want to be hot because we want love and children. And this severing of all of these urges from the things the urges are supposed to do, this severing of the pursuit of desire from the thing the desire is supposed to.
4: It's incredible. Taking testosterone to look good, to attract a mate, but at the same time, taking all this testosterone causes shrunken testicles, which probably will not allow you to propagate. So, these things are completely at odds. And at the same time, it's almost like a perversion of whatever strange biological instinct we had. Clavicular is one of my favorites when it comes to this because he's just really funny, unintentionally so.
6: How important is it to you to also make the girl have an orgasm?
5: Not important.
6: How come?
5: Well, because, the amount of extra effort that's required to do that is just not gonna really have much ROI. So. I don't. Well, it's true. I mean, really.
6: That means return on investment.
4: He'll talk about how knowing that he can have sex with a woman, a given woman, is way more important for him than actually having sex with the woman.
1: Oh, it's the ranking, the mogging.
4: But, and so it's like, but wasn't sex supposed to be enjoyable? I'll give you another example, which is a little strange. But so I've been teaching creative writing at Columbia for about 20 years now. And I've noticed the way, and my students are wonderful. They write wonderfully. The craftsmanship keeps getting better and better. But the things they write about have changed so drastically. 20 years ago in the aughts, there was this kind of John Cheever bisexual energy going on where...
1: Explain what a John Cheever bisexual energy is. You can't move that fast.
4: the Cheever Updike Roth era, and I know that skews very masculine, right? There was, people wrote about sex nonstop. I mentioned Cheever because at least he had a lot of, he was bisexual himself, and there was an appreciation of both hetero and homosexuality. But what I'm trying to say in general is that sex was appreciated as a major life force. When I read the wonderful things that my students submit now, there almost is no sex and love, no love, and almost no pleasure. I have a collection of essays coming out in November called The Sensualist, which is all about my love of pleasure, but in millions of contexts. There's sex in there, there's food, life is an endless buffet of pleasure. And this clavicular generation just says, nah, we don't want that, You might as well be an algorithm. We just want to match up to all these metrics and say, done, done, done, check, check, check. We are the best. We won. And that's that.
1: What's your view of where that came from?
4: I mean, I think it's when I look at my students, we're talking about our place in the world earlier. They're unsure of the world's place in the world. They don't know what's going to happen next. Everything is a source of anxiety. Half of what my students write, if not more, is speculative fiction of one sort or another, right? And the speculation isn't that, we're going to be living in a utopia in 20 years. It's the mood is, the vibes, as they say, are, they're low-key horrible. It's like we've separated ourselves so much from the possibility of joy that to make it the subject of a book or of a story seems almost privileged. Like you don't want to touch that anymore.
1: More from my conversation with Gary Steingart after the break.

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2: This is the Ezra Klein Show. My guest today is Gary Steingart. He's the author of many books, including Super Sad True Love Story and the forthcoming book of essays, The Sensualist.
3: There's a character in Super Sad True Love Story who I think is interesting for this conversation, which is Joshy, Lenny's Joshy, boss. Yes, yes. Tell me a bit about Joshy.
4: So Joshy is, let's see, how old is Joshy? Well, we don't even know how old Joshy is. He could be in his 80s, but it doesn't matter because he is using every kind of anti-aging technique possible. Joshy does not want to die. He feels, and this is interesting because I think this is true of so many of the people that use this kind of technology. He feels that he hasn't really lived, that he hasn't really had a good life. I remember one of the first things when we emigrated to America, my parents would say about Americans, who always seemed so unhappy despite the fact that they were so much richer than us. We were living on government cheese for a time, you know. And my parents and other Russians would say, which translates very vaguely as they're wild with their own fat. They're so juicy and fat, and yet they don't know what to do with it. Just enjoy the fat, you know. But sometimes this greater meaning combines with this egotistical impulse to have more and more and more, and to not die is one of those almost Protestant kind of extension of everything and striving. Why should the striving ever end?
3: Well, there's the search for greater meaning, then there's where you're searching for it. I mean, one of the fundamental things about Super Sad and that feels like a fundamental thing of modern life is everybody's looking for it in a screen.
4: Right.
3: Like, and you have one of the fun Phillips of the book is that talking to other people is called verbaling.
4: Verbaling.
3: Right? You've needed to create a different linguistic category for what it is we're doing when we have a conversation. And, you know, screens are made by corporations.
4: Yes.
3: Corporations have their own incentives and their own things they're trying to do. And what they're trying to do is not make you happy.
4: Right.
3: They're trying to make you keep coming back. Yeah. So often in a bar, I'll see like people who are together. They're like on some kind of a date, a married couple or a non-married couple. I don't know. And they're both looking at their phones. Mm-hmm. And there is something about a very unfulfilling but very compulsive world, mm-hmm. like beckoning, mm-hmm. Mm-hmm. that I think is an enemy of enjoyment.
4: There's a lot in there. So verbaling is very hard for members of younger generations. I know COVID messed them up as well. Obviously, people in Generation Alpha, my son's generation, that didn't help, obviously. But I think verbaling is what it is. Letting sounds come out of your mouth as communication is very hard for people to do, much harder than obviously sending emojis or shortened text messages, etc., stuff like that. And I think it's interesting when you look at someone who is, for example, doing looks maxing, who is using a hammer, talk about the opposite of joy, this anti of enjoyment. You're hammering your cheekbone in to make it a certain metric.
5: Describe what bone smashing is.
6: So bone smashing is based off of Wolf's Law that, you know, when you break down a bone, it grows back stronger.
4: And you feel like this is how you make yourself attractive to women. But the real way to make, and this, I learned this as a small furry immigrant without a great deal of good looks, you know, you attract women by verbaling with them and saying interesting things, being an interesting human being, listening to them, and then getting into conversations with them, having any kind of charisma that allows you to actually interact with somebody of the opposite or the same sex, whatever your preference is. And this is like, no, we can't do that. We can never achieve that level level of being interested in another person or even being interested enough in our own interiority to access that kind of level of interaction. So we're just going to, it's hammer time. We're going to get that hammer and just chisel ourselves.
3: There's been a fascinating recent trend among Silicon Valley types where they're on a tear against interiority. You had Marc Andreessen talking about how he doesn't want to have interiority. He doesn't want to have introspection, which he described as looking backwards, which not quite what it is, but nevertheless.
7: You said something that I love and I never hear other entrepreneurs think about talk about, but I think it's super important, that you don't have any levels of introspection.
8: Yes, zero, as little as possible.
7: Why?
8: Move forward. Go. Yeah, I don't know. I've found people who dwell in the past get stuck in the past. It's a real problem, and it's a problem at work, and it's a problem at home.
3: And I've been trying to think on this, right? Because, I mean, these are smart people, right? Yeah. And I do think it is in some ways if I'm being maximally generous, it is in some ways a reaction to what I was talking about a minute ago, where a lot of modern intellectual culture is very neurotic mm-hmm. and very anxious mm-hmm. and is endlessly displaying how anxious mm-hmm. it is. Mm-hmm. But then you go all the way to the other side to where you're not thinking mm-hmm. in a deep way about yourself at all mm-hmm. and not trying to self-understand at all. Mm-hmm. And that is the opposite problem and dysfunction.
4: Right. Yeah, that's a very interesting way, and I think a correct way to put it. There's a lot of interesting things about who these people are. And this may seem a little out there, but I would say that you can't look at people like Musk and not think of neurodivergence, but also neurodivergence combined with terrible parenting. Now, you have somebody like Elon, right, who obviously is, proclaims to be neurodivergent, who was raised by possibly the worst father this side of Woody Allen. I mean, so you have someone who obviously cannot deal with somebody with special needs, and at the same time, somebody who possesses all of the gifts that those special needs, in the case of neurodivergence, give him.
9: I think when I was, I don't know, 5 or 6 or something, I thought I was insane.
10: Why'd you think you were insane?
9: Because it was clear that other people did not, their mind wasn't exploding with ideas all the time.
10: They weren't expressing it. They weren't talking about it all the time. And you realize by the time you were 5 or 6, like, oh, they're probably not even getting this thing that I'm getting.
9: No. It was just strange. It was like, I'm strange. That was my conclusion. I'm strange.
4: So you have this strange combination where it's somewhere in growing up, these people were not given the opportunity by the school system, by their parents, by relatives, to look inwards. Looking inwards was considered something so wrong that there was never a skill developed for it.
3: Let me go back to the Marc Andreessens of the world, because I think what they might say on your riff on Elon Musk there is, and Musk hates his father, to note that here.
4: Sure.
3: But listen, it created the greatest industrialist of our age, the richest man in the world, a guy who is able to put reusable rockets in space. Isn't that success? Isn't that what humanity needs to go forward, even if the New York writerly class, literary class, doesn't like it?
4: Let me tell you this. I do think that space colonization really is not something I'm terribly interested in. I don't think going to Mars is going to answer any of our problems. I don't think we'll ever live on the kind of scale we live in. You know, we have a really nice planet here, which we're destroying. We really don't need to discover, you know, the marvels of Mercury anytime soon, right? So a lot of this is complete as far as I'm concerned, that part of it, right? Now, of course, electric cars, et cetera, all that stuff is very good. And if anything that Musk did that was good was Tesla, which now will be probably brought to scale by Chinese automakers, right? That will make it cheaper and possibly better at some point. But when I look at what the great industrialists of the world have given us lately, and last 26, 25 years, 30 years, have they been really that great in terms of just life? Let me bring it down. I know that perhaps if you're living somewhere, if you're living in Kenya, far away from Nairobi, and you have a cell phone, a new technology, right? That's really helping you in a way that not having a cell phone would have hurt you 30 years ago. But at the same time, this is not a happy life that's been wrought by these wonderful industrialists who create screens and algorithms that make us, that have destroyed my life to a very large extent. I write at a much slower clip. I don't write as introspectively as I used to. Let me say this. When I started writing Supersat, the aughts, mid-aughts, I didn't know much about this technology. But I had this great intern, and he got me into he was very young, into Facebook and what was it called? MySpace, I think was the thing, right? And the moment I got on it, I thought, this was the germ of Superset. I thought, this technology is going to destroy everything.
3: Why did you think that?
4: Because I knew, look, when you're a writer or an artist, you are a part of a narcissist, right? You are partly at least a narcissist because what do you do this for? You don't just do this. There was a great way of putting it in the Soviet Union when people were writing things that the system would hate so much that you knew you could never publish it. It was called pisatstol, to write into your desk, literally. That is the highest level of writing, right? Because nobody will see it. But I did not want to write into my desk. I wanted the world. I was this, like I said, small furry immigrant, strange sense of self. I wanted people to read my books and say, oh, look at this. These people exist too, you know? But when I saw MySpace and Facebook, I thought, everyone's a writer now. There are no barriers. Now, on the one hand, that sounds great. Woo, more democracy than ever, right? Everyone now is Aristotle, or everyone will express themselves. But then I lived for about half a year more on those platforms. And I thought, this is just garbage. We're on this all the time. Half of what I read are complete lies. Lies seem to get more clicks. I'm now addicted to this to the point where it's hard for me to start reading and finishing a book. And books are the best way to get inside into interiority, because what is a book? It's a communication between one consciousness and another. I love film and theater and TV and all this other stuff, but this is the fastest. This is like a mind-melding Vulcan technology. You're in somebody else's head. And somebody who's completely different from you, hopefully. So when I started using that, I thought that this would be a problem for personalities, especially personalities like mine, and for the rest of society. And in fact, if you think social media did anything to destroy the sense of people hanging out in your bar, talking to each other, rubbing elbows, hitting on each other, if you wait till AI enters the chat, and then you won't even need friends. You'll just have 6 or 7 AIs hanging out with you, possibly helping you as you pleasure yourself, so you don't even have to, save time, just. You can get it all without even leaving the comfort of your own bed, the concept of bed rotting, et cetera. So I think they would say, we're only getting started here. Now, this creates interesting challenges on a political level, because nobody's having children in the I don't even know what you call it anymore. The opposite of the global south, the global north, nobody's having children.
3: The wealthier world.
4: East Asia wonderfully leads the pack. I go to South Korea a lot because my wife's Korean American. Nobody's having kids there. If they do, it's one kid. I say this is also with someone with one kid, but nobody's replicating themselves in those societies.
3: Yeah, tell me what you see when you're there from that perspective, because the low fertility rate is happening in the background there of super sad.
4: Yes.
3: And it's clearly been something you've thought about for a while. So yes. When you go to South Korea, which is a society that is now, if trends continue, it will shrink geometrically.
4: Yes.
3: Shrink very, very, very fast.
4: Yes.
3: What's it like?
4: It's amazing because, well, first of all, if you're into technology, even if you like a dystopian version of that, it's all technology all the time. There's a waste basket that says it's honored to accept your waste. I mean, it never ends. Everything's the Internet of Things. I remember I did a piece for Smithsonian I went to visit, Korea. One of the ways they advance is that the government decides, oh, now we're going to do this. Now we're going to do flat screen televisions. This is decades ago. So they became, LG, Samsung took over the market in that. The last time I was there, it was like, oh, we're going to take over robotics. Obviously, robotics is a thing. So I went to this way outside of Seoul, and I went to this place where they were creating bull robots. This bull, you stood there with a red hanky and this bull would charge you, and they're like, yes, we're trying to corner the toreador market in Spain because people don't want real bulls to die anymore, so we're developing these toreador bulls, and this bull looked pretty fierce, and I'm like, Jesus Christ, it's like there's no end to it. Every single part of our lives is going to be replicated. But when you hang out with people in South Korea, they are exhausted. They're exhausted, and they will drink. As a Russian, I can drink, but nobody drinks more than people I've met in Korea. They will drink themselves into a stupor and then talk about how, at work, I'm on the B team. I want to be on the A team. I'm glad I'm not on the C team, but being on the B team isn't great either. The metrics are even more finely attuned than they are in America. And then, but when you're also working 80 hours a week, and if you have kids, you have to put them through these schools to get into a university that will take up half your paycheck already. So having one kid is already a gigantic gigantic undertaking. Having two is basically an impossibility for most Koreans. And I think that's where we're going to.
3: I think there's a really interesting way this actually connects to rankings. One just fascinating thing about fertility rates around the world is that people tend to have a lot of kids, but sometimes when they're very, very rich, but also when they're quite poor. And then in the middle here, it's too expensive to have kids. And it's not that that's wrong, but it has to do with the positional competition of having kids when you are in richer countries in particular.
4: Right.
3: And I mean, obviously there's other things going on here, birth control and women's liberation and a million different things, but there is a reality that, you know, you go to much poorer places and they have a lot more children.
4: Yeah.
3: And then you go to Brooklyn and everybody's like, it's too expensive to have kids. And it's not that that's fake. It's true.
4: Right.
3: But it has to do with, you know, we have made having kids very, very expensive.
4: We've made it having kids very, very expensive. We've also made it too competitive. I was just in Palo Alto and then I flew back to downtown Manhattan where I live. And in both of these precincts, there's this feeling that you're not just having a child, you're having a kind of, I don't know, you're having a corporation, a mini corporation that has to do really, really well. The competition among these kids, because it almost feels like these parents and the kids recognize that the pie is so small that it's so easy to get kicked out of the, whatever you want to call it, the upper middle class, the coastal elites, whatever you want to call it. And so the competition is breathtaking for just a little smidgen of the pie, you know. God bless Glavicular. As an economic agent, he's figured out his own path forward. He's making at 1.2 million or something a year by, you know, doing this complete That's incredibly cool for him. And that, I think, that is the model that so many Americans are looking at. It used to be, you know, oh, I'm going to be a basketball player. You know, I'm going to be in a cool rock and roll band. Now it's, I'm going to be mentally ill on TikTok and I'm going to make a lot of money off that. People are trying to, and you were talking about this earlier, trying to sort of commodify their own sense of grief. There's like grief maxing now where people talk on, you know, about all the grief that they've suffered, which I guess is called a novel, but right. But now it's also a TikTok. So, but again, these kids that I'm looking at, like, yeah, what happens to them? I know parents who are decamillionaires, centimillionaires, and they're still incredibly worried for what their kids will do. And so this isn't fun for the parents. It's not fun for the kids. It takes away, it recreates that sense of metrics that creates for clavicular down the line.
3: More from my conversation with Gary Steingart after the break.

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2: This is the Ezra Klein Show. My guest today is Gary Steingart. He's the author of many books, including Super Sad True Love Story and the forthcoming book of essays, The Sensualist.
3: I think this is like an interesting bridge to this book of essays you have coming up called The Sensualist. And, you know, you could really see this in Lenny. You could see this in some of your characters over the years, that it feels to me like one of the arguments you've quietly been making and then making more loudly in your nonfiction is that it is a radical act to, in a bodily, physical way, just enjoy this life.
4: Right.
3: So first, like, what is sensualism to you?
4: Well, first of all, it's not even just about the senses. It is, in a more Buddhist or meditative way, if you want to take it that way, it is enjoying what's happening.
3: Thank
4: in
3: you
4: the
3: for
4: present
3: pandering.
4: Moment. I am, I bet, right? Very nice pander. But also, I know that there's some probably Buddhist listeners out there, and I love all of you. I do a little headspace here and there when life requires it. But I do, you know, I was walking here today, and mostly I'm in the summer upstate, but I came down for this interview, and I'm walking down Broadway, and I looked up and I'm just noticing these beautiful mansard roofs of some of these buildings. Now, I spent half my year in New York. I forgot all about these mansard roofs. I'm like, damn, somebody did something right architecturally. New York is such a hodgepodge of good and bad architecture. Maybe that's one of the things that makes it such a cool city, is that it's not beautiful, beautiful. It's just this melange.
3: Michael Kimmelman, yeah. When I moved here, which was only a couple years ago, I read Michael Kimmelman, his book called The Intimate City, and he says, the beauty of New York is the juxtaposition of this with that.
4: Yes, this with that. That's this with that.
3: And that, like, allowed me to see the beauty of New York. It was like a single sentence that reshaped how I looked at a whole place.
4: This with that, this with that. So, look, I agree with that. Wonderful man, wonderful lunch date. This and that, I'm going down the street, and this and that is creating a fear of great pleasure in me. Is it one of the senses? Yes. This is sight, which is probably the most boring sense. But I am, you know,
3: if you had to rank them.
4: If I had to rank them. Well, it's the most obvious one. But, you know, recently I got a dachshund, which is the world's best dog, clearly. And this giant sausage, completely out of control. Bernie is his name. I dedicate The Sensualist to Bernie, my furry sensualist, because he is a very sensual dog. And his great sense is smell, obviously. So he will walk down the street and there's a corner where every dog pees on. And he approaches it like a Talmudic scholar, you know, and he sniffs here, he sniffs there. Yes, Rocco was here at 12:30. That's right. That's right. Let's remember that. You know, he loves, and his tail is wagging away. He's just enjoying the hell out of life. He enjoys this more than, I mean, he loves food, obviously, but food is, so we all have this part in us that is able to enjoy things on this crazy level. It's, most of it is free. Some of my hobbies are slightly expensive, but most of this stuff is wonderfully free. It's all around us, you know. So the more I live, also I find in some ways that this sense of ambition that, you know, that younger people have diminishes in some good ways. As I sort of see what the rest of my life will look like, I'm fine with it. Maybe good things will happen. Maybe some terrible things will happen. But I'm more or less okay with it as long as that sense of enjoyment doesn't leave me.
3: I think the interesting thing you're doing in that, in across these essays, which are about martinis and suits and, you know, all kinds of things, capybaras.
4: I love capybaras.
3: Capybaras, that's how you say it?
4: Well, I'm trying to be a little more Latin American, given that they mostly live in capivara in Brazil.
3: Oh, there you go.
4: Capivara.
3: So there is something about the way elite culture flaunts the repression of enjoyment.
4: Yes, yes.
3: I saw there was this clip that had gone viral the other day from the guy who hosted Diary of a CEO.
5: I had a year of not drinking, decided to have a drink again. It ruined 3 days of my life. I had a couple of glasses of wine, didn't get drunk. It ruined 3 days of my life because of the domino effect it caused. So it meant that I got worse sleep that night. I ate more poorly the next day because my dopamine system or whatever, the cortisol system was all messed
6: That's
5: up.
6: Resilience, yeah.
5: And then I podcasted worse. I didn't go to the gym the day after, that day or the day after because of that, because I felt really bad. I then slept worse. And I was like, oh my God, those three glasses of wine had this hidden domino effect that I must have been living with.
3: And I thought this was a little bit unfair to him, how viral it went, but it hit a nerve because it was hitting this culture, right? It was like an example of this culture in which there is a status in optimizing everything, the Aura ring, right? You never have a drink. And I do think people have this feeling of like, well, what about enjoyment? Like, what's the point of all this? AI can already do a bunch of the things we can do. Like, if we're not going to be here and enjoy music, enjoy a drink, enjoy great food, right? If you're going to endlessly be having like a glucose monitor and you're not a diabetic, and then you're like, well, pasta really spikes my glucose.
4: And see that.
3: And like, this is what like the people, I mean, you listen to some of the, you know, top podcasts, which will have like all kinds of health influencers on. And I'm not saying necessarily even that they're wrong about what they're saying. Sometimes they are. But it just sounds so joyless. I was watching something go around the other day that was like from the study, and it was like, turns out that doing 12 air squats every 45 minutes is like better for you than like running to whatever it was. It's like, I think I don't want to say I would rather die than do 12 air squats every 45 minutes.
4: I don't know what an air squat is, so I'm probably ahead. Yeah.
3: But it didn't seem like a way to live.
4: No. I think, yeah, the other way I could title a book about current state is no way to live. none of this is a way to live. You know, may I posit, and I don't know, there could be some blowback or pushback on this, but that this is a problem for us as Democrats. Is that, you know, because so much of this is a part of what you hear and see

0: what do you tell a student in one of your classes? It's like, where do I start?
1: You know, it's interesting. I think a lot of young people have already figured out that the life that is the corporations are asking them to live is not a good life. And I think that's why, you know, you'd think that, for example, we talk about watches, you'd think this would be an old person, old man's hobby, right? But often when I go to these very secret meetings of watch enthusiasts that happen in New York, they have to be secret because, you know, if we all get robbed, it's the end of the world. But so many of them are super young and they also hate their phones. They don't want to look at those things. They want to look at their wrist and see something beautiful on them. If, you know, every American metro has incredible, inexpensive food that will blow your mind. People complain about Houston to me. This is the best Vietnamese food outside of Vietnam. Any city, even those cities designed for the car in the parking lot, even those have incredible moments of beauty. I was just in Uzbekistan, one of the poorest countries in the world. I've never seen cities that beautiful. Bukhara and Samarkand and Khiva, these are works of magnificence. To pass through them, wow, what an honor it is to be alive in the world and see things like that.
0: I think it's a good place to end. Gary Steingart, thank you very much.
1: Thank you.

0: This episode of This Recloncho is produced by Annie Galvin, fact-checking by Michelle Harris and Mary Marge Locker. Our senior audio engineer is Jeff Geld. Mixing by Isaac Jones. Our recording engineer is Johnny Simon. Our executive producer is Claire Gordon. The show's production team also includes Marie Cassione, Roland Hu, Marina King, Jack McCordick, Kristen Lin, Emma Kelbeck, and Jan Koble. 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
1: 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Hi, I'm Sunny Hood, your host this evening. Coming up next on this HD1 channel is A Way with Words, followed by The Splendid Table at 8. Thank you for spending part of your evening with us. It's 7 o'clock.
2: I have a question since I was in like fourth grade. Why is it island always spelled like island, and why do we always pronounce it like island?
3: So my grandmother, she used to say a phrase that, you know, a lot of my peers have never heard of before.
4: I wish I was more rich instead of good looking, or mother didn't have all dumb kids.
5: But I've never heard that anywhere else except for Norfolk. And at first I thought it was just Dumars. And then slowly I realized, oh, if I say this in Norfolk at different eateries, it seems like people know what I want.
6: Grant, you remember our conversation about gossip and people who spread gossip and terms for them?
7: I don't think I was a part of that conversation, but my ears were burning.
6: Coming up next on A Way with Words.
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9: BBC News with Neil Nunes. President Trump has warned that attacks on Iran could get much worse as the U.S. launched new airstrikes, including near the Strait of Hormuz. Iranian state media reported explosions in several coastal areas, including Bandar Abbas and Chabahar, where there are also power cuts. The U.S. military said the goal was to further degrade Iran's ability to threaten freedom of navigation. Ione Wells is in Washington.
10: The U.S. said it hit more than 80 targets last night in response to attacks on three commercial vessels. It's no surprise that the strikes are now continuing.